0: 70% of the territory, NPR's Anas Baba reports.
1: The announcement by Hamas dissolves the body that's run Gaza's day-to-day affairs, from public hospitals to garbage collection. Since the group won elections nearly 20 years ago, the move by Hamas appears to be an attempt to pressure Israel to move forward with President Trump's peace plan, while not addressing stalled talks on the decommissioning of weapons in Gaza and Israeli troop withdrawal. Hamas says civil servants will continue to carry out essential public services until a committee of independent Palestinian technocrats takes over, as Trump's plan calls for. But the committee's members are in neighboring Egypt, and Israel's blocked them from entering Gaza. Israeli Foreign Minister Gideon Sa'ar called the move of Hamas a trick and insisted on Hamas's disarmament as the way forward. Anas Bobo, NPR News, Gaza.
0: And from Washington, this is NPR News.
2: With KVPR News, I'm Frank D. A candidate for the Fresno City Council is defending himself after attacks over his work as a prosecutor. KVPR's Crescencio Rodriguez Delgado has this report.
3: Rob Fuentes says he has never worked on a deportation case. He was forced to respond to accusations by the community group Fresno Resistance that he has. But Fuentes called that misinformation. He told KVPR he was placed on leave last month, one day after his criticism of ICE was made public. He is running for the Fresno City Council's first district. The public dispute has led to calls for him to resign from his job, also as the president of the State Center Community College District. Fuentes says he plans to serve out his term. For KVPR News, I'm Crescencio Rodriguez Delgado.
2: California is touting a disaster preparedness program ahead of the potentially extreme summer season. The state says it has invested $100 million into its major community preparedness program since launching it in 2019. It's known as Ready California. The program has funded projects for nonprofits, tribes, and emergency response teams to respond to wildfires, floods, and earthquakes. The most recent investments were made in May. California is anticipating a busy climate year as an El Niño pattern continues to develop in the Pacific. California is pumping millions to fight back an invasive species along one of its most important waterways. Golden mussels are proliferating several areas of the state, often clogging pipes and critical water infrastructure. They've been found along waterways that feed off the Sacramento-San Joaquin Delta. Golden mussels were first spotted along the Delta 2 years ago. The state recently set aside $7.5 million to protect water infrastructure. Sacramento, San Joaquin, and Kern counties have declared emergencies over the problem. For more state and local news, you can always visit kvpr.org or the KVPR app. This is KVPR News.
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5: It's All Things Considered from NPR News. I'm Scott Detrow.
6: And I'm Mary Louise Kelly. The FIFA World Cup was supposed to be a celebration here in the U.S., a showcase of world-class soccer and a showcase of the country to tourists from around the globe. Now, though, there is a cloud of controversy over what should have been the most exciting and important game for the U.S. men's national team in a quarter century. That game is still kicking off tonight. NPR sports correspondent Becky Sullivan is still in Seattle for it, and she's on the line now. Hey, Becky.
7: Hey, Mary Louise.
6: Okay, so the stakes here. President Trump has weighed in. Secretary of State Marco Rubio has weighed in. Senators are weighing in. Just explain what exactly is happening.
7: Yeah, you know, this is all about a red card that was given to this player on the U.S. team, striker Falarin Balogun, last week during the team's last game that was against Bosnia-Herzegovina. And with that red card usually comes an automatic one-game suspension in the next game for that player that would have normally caused Balogun to miss today's game against Belgium. The stakes, of course, are huge, as you were saying. This is the round of 16. It's the World Cup. And I think to players on the U.S. team and to many American fans, and certainly to these officials that you've just named, the red card felt unfair. It felt extreme. The contact between Balogun and this other player was not intentional, like you sometimes often see with many red cards, but still A red card, Mary Louise, is a normal part of soccer, and what has followed is not. So first, there was FIFA's highly unusual decision to allow Balogun to play in today's game. Then the news of President Trump's phone call to FIFA President Gianni Infantino to request that FIFA review this play. Now you have Rubio. This one was a joke, but Rubio saying he might raise it at a NATO meeting tomorrow.
6: Oh, wow.
7: All of this is extraordinary.
6: It is indeed extraordinary. Okay, so President Trump is not denying that he made this call to the head of FIFA. He said outright today at the White House. Yeah, I called him.
8: Yes, I asked for a review by FIFA. I spoke to a man who's

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1: And it is 5:48 from KVPR 89.3 and 89.1. I'm Frank D. here with you on this Monday. Just following up on that 4th of July weekend, still getting into the zone here. As we wrap things up here and All Things Considered, still on the tail end, NPR's Scott Detrow will be talking with Jeff Hanna. He's the frontman with the Nitty Gritty Dirt Band. They're going to have their final tour, and they're going to talk about how they continue to make music 6 decades into their career. It's coming up right here on All Things Considered.
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3: 15 years ago, a protest with no leaders and no demands changed how we talk about capitalism. What's left of it today? That's next time on 1A.
1: 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Well, this afternoon, highs are topping out right around 96 all up and down the valley with plenty of sunshine tonight, though. Temperatures end up falling back into the mid-60s overnight, making it nice and cool overnight. And tomorrow, looking nearly identical today with highs right around 95 in the valley. Wednesday, very little change there. It's going to be right around 96 on Wednesday, but once we get to Thursday and Friday, we are going to once again be hitting those triple digits, 100 on Thursday, 101 on Friday. 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
4: 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I'm Mary Louise Kelly.
0: And I'm Scott Detrow. The Nitty Gritty Dirt Band has been making music for 60 years.
5: You and me go fishing in the dark, lying on our backs and counting the stars.
0: The band has released multiple hits over the decades, like Fishing in the Dark and An American Dream.
5: Voila, an American dream. Well, we can travel, girl, without any means.
0: Don't worry, they're not done making music together, but they are taking a break from the road. Last month, the Nitty Gritty Dirt Band wrapped their All the Good Times tour, their last shows as touring musicians. So we thought it was a good time to talk to frontman Jeff Hanna.
5: Way back in my memory, there's a scene that I recall.
0: You just wrapped up a tour. How are you feeling?
6: Mixed emotions. You know, the band hit on May 13th of this year. We hit our 60th anniversary from when we started in Long Beach, California. And it's quite a run.
0: Yeah.
6: And we're very grateful, really extremely grateful that we've been able to do this all these years and have had a great time.
0: What, if anything, felt different to you on the stage, off the stage, knowing this was a farewell tour?
6: We're still kind of processing that. All of us got a little choked up on some of those shows. My son Jamie has been playing with us since 2018, and he typically would introduce me somewhere in the middle of the set, and he grew up on this music, so. And he's a great, great singer, songwriter, guitar player, all of the above. I'm very proud of him and happy to have been alongside him for the last 8 years. But, when somebody starts getting choked up, then it's contagious.

0: Dateline Everett, Washington. Boeing started up a new assembly line at its facility there today, building 737 MAX jets. Airbus, meanwhile, its main competitor, is reported to have set its sights on delivering 900 commercial planes this year. That would be an all-time high. Both companies have faced supply chain issues since the pandemic, and as these things go, they each now have order backlogs thousands of planes deep, and which are only growing as airlines demand spiffy new jets. Marketplace's Henry Epp takes it from there.
1: There are basically two reasons airlines really want to get their hands on new planes right now. One is the aircraft they have are getting old, a couple decades old in some cases, says Doug Harned, a managing director at the investment firm Bernstein.
2: The good thing about aircraft is that if you maintain them properly, they can last quite a long time. But eventually the costs start to get higher and higher for the old aircraft.
1: So they've ordered new ones, but the wait times are long. And even though airlines have faced big fuel bills in recent months, they haven't canceled many orders for new planes because those new jets will help them save in the long run, says Henry Hardevelt, an airline industry analyst at Atmosphere Research Group.
3: New aircraft allow airlines to consume less fuel. That

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10: I'm Scott Carter, and today on Ye Gods, we continue our Of God and Country series with Double Bill. First, CBS News national correspondent for Sunday Morning and chief Washington analyst Robert Costa tells us why the religious right first supported Donald Trump in 2016.
11: We're sick of the Republicans losing. Maybe Trump can break it all open. And if he does that, maybe if he makes some promises to us, we may not like his personal conduct, but shucks, it would be great to have a winner in the White House.
10: Then SiriusXM host and former Obama senior director in the White House and senior advisor at the State Department, Nayira Haq, shares her experience of our country as a first-generation Muslim American. But first, the news.
12: Live from NPR News, I'm Giles Snyder. Democratic leaders are calling on Graham Platner to drop his U.S. Senate campaign against Maine Republican Senator Susan Collins. They include top Senate Democrat Chuck Schumer. From Maine Public, Kevin Miller reports on how state party leaders are reacting to new allegations against Platner.
13: Platner has denied the accusations, first reported by Politico, that he sexually assaulted a former dating partner. The chair and co-chair of the Maine Democratic Party have called on him to resign, as did B.J. McAllister, who represents Maine on the Democratic National Committee.
14: These new details that came out today are deeply troubling, and I don't think that he should be in this race any longer, and thankfully there's still time to make a change.
13: Platner handily won last month's primary to challenge Republican Senator Susan Collins this fall. The Democratic State Committee can choose his replacement as long as he drops out by next Monday. For NPR News, I'm Kevin Miller.
12: The U.S. has been knocked out of soccer's World Cup, losing to Belgium 4-1, despite the controversial inclusion of Flo Balogun in the lineup. The U.S. elimination means all three of the tournament's hosts are out. Both Canada and Mexico also lost in the last 16. President Trump is aboard Air Force One, heading to Turkey for tomorrow's NATO summit. The war in Ukraine and defense spending top the agenda, as NPR's Franco Ordonez reports.
15: President Trump is expected to meet with President Volodymyr Zelensky this week as he embarks on a new push to end the war in Ukraine. Before leaving for Ankara, Trump told reporters that the U.S. is involved in talks and that they're closer to ending the war than people may realize.
16: President Putin wants it to end. I will tell you that very strongly. What a good call. And President Zelensky actually wants it to end now.
15: Trump will also push NATO members to step up their defense spending. At last year's summit, countries committed to spending 5% of their GDP on defense spending by 2035. But over the last several days, Trump's been complaining that the U.S. spends too much compared to other countries, and he's expected to push them to move faster. Franco Ordonez, NPR News, the White House.
12: OPEC and its allies promising to boost oil production next month. NPR's Scott Horsley reports it. U.S. drivers getting a bit of a break at the gas pump.
17: Saudi Arabia and other major oil exporters promised to increase pumping by nearly 200,000 barrels a day next month, putting more downward pressure on prices. That would be the fifth consecutive production increase, though not all that oil is actually making it to market due to ongoing tension in the Strait of Hormuz. Retail gasoline prices have also been falling. AAA says the average price of regular gas is now $3.79 a gallon. That's about 40 cents less than a month ago, but still about 80 cents higher than when the U.S. launched its war with Iran. Scott Horsley, NPR News, Washington.
12: This is NPR. A five-day preliminary hearing for the 23-year-old charged in the killing of conservative activist Charlie Kirk is to resume tomorrow. Tyler Robinson is charged with aggravated murder and Kirk's assassination last September at Utah Valley University. Prosecutors are seeking to show they have enough evidence to put Robinson on trial. He has yet to enter a plea. New research finds even moderate sleep deprivation, about an hour and a half less than the recommended 7 to 8 hours, can lead to weight gain in a matter of weeks, NPR's Maria Godoy reports.
18: Previous research has shown that severe sleep deprivation, snoozing around 4 or 5 hours a night, can lead to changes in appetite and overeating, which can lead to weight gain over time. Researchers wanted to know if more moderate sleep loss had similar effects, so they recruited 95 adults who normally got 7 to 8 hours of sleep to go to bed about 90 minutes later than usual. After 6 weeks of getting just 5 or 6 hours of sleep nightly, participants gained an average of 1 pound, and the amount of time they spent being sedentary jumped by 20 to 30 minutes a day. The researchers note that getting around 6 hours of sleep a night is not uncommon for many Americans. Over a year, the pounds could add up. The findings appear in the Annals of Internal Medicine. Maria Godoy, NPR News.
12: The major stock markets in Asia are mixed in Tuesday trading. South Korea's benchmark down more than 6%, and Japan's Nikkei share average has slumped 1.2% after all three major U.S. indexes posted gains on Monday. I'm Giles Snyder. This is NPR News.
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10: If life's a mystery, whodunit? I'm Scott Carter. Welcome to Ye Gods of God and Country, our series celebrating 250 years of America through the lens of religion and spirituality. Today we'll look at two American stories, the Christian Rite and Muslim American immigrants. We'll hear from former senior director at the Obama White House and senior advisor at the State Department, Naira Haq. The daughter of Pakistani Muslim parents, she describes how her 1980s childhood on Staten Island led to her working to elect Barack Obama. But first, CBS News national correspondent for Sunday Morning and chief Washington analyst Robert Costa. I've known him since he was a young Washington Post reporter and later as host of PBS's Washington Week. Since 2008, he's covered the religious right,
0: from the moral majority to the Tea Party to MAGA. Robert holds a BA from Notre Dame and a master's from Cambridge University in the UK. In 2021, he and Bob Woodward co-authored the number one New York Times best-selling book, Peril, about the 2020 campaign leading up to and after the January 6th assault on America's Capitol. In 2025, Robert became a Fourth Estate honoree, the highest award of the National Press Club. Bob, it is always great to see you.
11: It's always great to be with you. We've been having conversations for many years. Always good to have another one.
0: You were one of the first reporters who covered Donald Trump, and this show deals with religion and faith. Why do you think self-described religious people were so drawn to him?
11: When you look back to 2015, Donald Trump comes into the presidential race, comes down the escalator at Trump Tower in New York, and he is immediately written off by a certain segment of the political establishment in both parties. But one group that was not writing him off, even at that early stage, was the conservative wing of the GOP, particularly the evangelical Christian wing, the religious voter wing, the conservative Catholic coalition inside the Republican Party. And I saw that early on. Trump, some people forget, had hired someone named Chuck Laudner to run his Iowa campaign in 2015, 2016. And why does that matter? Because Chuck Laudner was most known at that time for running Rick Santorum's 2012 Iowa campaign. And Santorum had coupled together a blue-collar conservative populist message with his own conservative religious views to surge to a come-from-behind Iowa win, a narrow victory over Mitt Romney in the 2012 Iowa caucuses. And Trump, by hiring Laudner, was signaling that he wanted to get that Santorum group in Iowa to come to be the Trump coalition in 2016. And so much of what happened in Iowa in 2015, 2016, and in places like South Carolina that have conservative religious voters that are really dominant in the electorates, is that they were looking for a winner. And I had covered, when I was starting out in 2008, 2009, how Mike Huckabee got a lot of attention back then in Iowa and elsewhere in conservative bastions. 4 years later, Rick Santorum does the same. What happens? Romney loses the presidency. Santorum doesn't, and Huckabee don't win the nominations in their respective times. And so after losing to President Obama in 2008 and in 2012,

0: the left, we're losing power in the judiciary, we're losing power in the Congress, and we haven't won the White House. And they started to expand their possibilities in terms of what they could consider for a presidential candidate. And what they were really looking for was someone who would provide them with the votes they needed in Congress and with the power and the seats they wanted on the federal bench. And it became much more of a political assessment for them. How do we win the White House? And they said to themselves, I talked to so many of these voters, we're sick of the Republicans losing. Maybe Trump can break it all open and win a general election. And if he does that, maybe if he makes some promises to us on the court on who he would nominate, we may not like his personal conduct, but shucks, it would be great to have a winner in the White House, someone on our team, someone who would do our bidding. And so I covered that evolution of the religious right, moving away from someone who looked and sounded like them to someone who could win in their view.
1: I think one of the great lessons that people can learn in life is that when you have an idea and perhaps immediately assume that the world is going to be antagonistic to it, that is false. That very often the world may be indifferent and allow an opening for you.
0: That is so true, Scott. My sense of life through reporting and everything else I've done is that the power in success and connection comes from seeing other people as human beings, as full human beings with heart, soul, emotions, families, pasts and futures, and not judging people by their title, by their name, by their age, especially by their look, their class, their perceived class. And my motto, and I've said this before a lot, but it's assume nothing.
1: I think you told me that when you got out of college and you were deciding to go into journalism, that the place where you got the only offer or the best offer was National Review. And because that was on your resume, people figured, future bosses figured that you were conservative. And that's how you got assigned eventually to Trump. Am I remembering that correctly?
0: In 2009, after leaving the University of Cambridge, finishing with my master's, I couldn't get any other journalism job. And National Review gave me a $50,000 a year job to be a fellow. And I got it over the phone. I said, I only have one requirement, though. I don't want to be forced to write anything opinion-wise. I just want to be a reporter. And to his credit, and I really appreciate this to this day, Rich Lowry, still the editor of National Review, said to me, I respect your point of view on this. Why don't you cover conservatism, cover the right for us as a reporter? And we were able to build out a real reporting operation at National Review that earned the trust of Democrats and Republicans. And who do I start talking to in those early years? Donald Trump, Steve Bannon, Jeff Sessions, Stephen Miller, because they were the right wing that the mainstream media totally ignored, understandably really at the time, because they weren't making news. But in my small reporting beat, they were the beat. And that's why I really started to understand how power flowed inside the Republican Party, how the party institutionally was one thing, but in terms of an idea, a power source, it involved the right-wing radio show Steve King would go on, the Iowa congressman. It involved Rush Limbaugh and his national base. It involved the advocacy groups, the dark money groups, the congressional leadership, but also the Tea Party operations inside the House. And all this culminated in late 2013 when the government shut down with Ted Cruz's fight over the Affordable Care Act. And I was able to break story after story because I had all the traps laid out as a reporter of who really was making decisions on when the government would shut down, when it wouldn't.
1: Seems to me that you bring a sense of sacredness to this mission, that it's about the actual work. I think of the quote from John where Jesus says, my words lead you to truth and truth sets you free. And I think if you go to the truth, it makes a lot of life easier.
0: That resonates so much with me. If I've learned anything since I started in 08, 09, I've had a reverence for the truth that has grown exponentially. Truth ultimately is everything in journalism and really everything in life. And what I mean by that is so much of my job sometimes, it's almost amusing to me when I'm in Iowa or in Washington, and you see there's a whole structure of people who are trying to cover up certain truths, to spin certain truths or evade certain truths. And that's sometimes the game of politics. But at the end of the day, in politics and in so many things, the truth is the truth. And the truth will persist. It will ultimately

0: Leah Burge, and it will be ultimately what lasts.
1: Do you think when we die, there is a judgment on how we have lived this life?
0: My personal belief, which I rarely discuss, but I mean, my personal belief is along the lines of the Catholic Church. Yes, I believe there is a judgment at the end, and I have a Catholic view of the afterlife. I try to be very careful in describing my faith publicly. Always happy to have a conversation with you and want to be candid because I am Catholic, but I really think it's important that it doesn't influence my work, how people perceive my work. But I do have personal faith, and people have the right to know that I do have that faith. And I do believe there is a judgment at the end. And I'm always a believer in honesty. And I believe that that certainly influences my life in the sense that you want to make choices, not because you want entrance into anywhere, but because you want to do right and to do the right thing. I often think about my mother, not a priest or anyone, but my mother's telling me just do the right thing. That message echoes a lot in my head when including when I think about the afterlife. But I still am someone who, when I read about the founding fathers and their own questions about faith, I'm someone who's open to grappling with questions of faith. I don't have some kind of foundational certainty on all these different religious questions.
1: Two final questions, and I so appreciate the completeness with which you have considered every question. In stressful times, is there a quote, could be sacred, could be secular, that helps you?
0: My dad one time quoted Harry S. Truman to us, and he said, Truman once said, work hard, trust in God, have no fear. That stayed with me my whole life because there's something about the simplicity of it. Work hard, trust in God, have no fear. That does guide me.
1: The last question. You are the universal curator who is going to suggest either a play or a movie or a book or a song or a painting or a work of sculpture. What might that work of art be?
0: Listen to some Ray Charles, maybe. I just think we could all use a little bit of soul. And something about Ray Charles, I think, that unites people. But I think if I was in the position of actually being a community leader who had one song to pick for a playlist, I'd pick something instrumental and let it play underneath, hopefully, conversations that were happening above it.
1: Bob, thank you so much for this conversation.
0: Thank you. Appreciate you taking the time.
2: That was Robert Costa. His book, Peril, co-authored with Bob Woodward, is available from Simon & Schuster. 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Stay tuned for more of our series of God and Country. This is Ye Gods. I'm Scott Corner.
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2: Welcome back to Ye Gods of God and Country Edition, where we explore 250 years of religion and belief in America. I'm Scott Carter, and my next guest is Nayera Haq, who was a frequent guest when I produced HBO's Real Time. She's worked at the Obama White House in national security, economic policy, and was a State Department senior advisor. As a journalist, her work has been featured in The Washington Post and The Daily Beast, and on CNN and MS Now. She's also a frequent guest and substitute host on Ye Gods guest John Fugelsang's SiriusXM show Tell Me Everything. Nayera is the first Ye Gods guest who's Muslim American, and I am so glad she could join me today.
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8: I'm so glad to be having this conversation with you, Scott.
1: I just want to start at the beginning of your parents. Your father, if I'm correct, is a doctor. Your mother, public school teacher. They immigrated from Pakistan to Staten Island. Why Staten Island? And what were they hoping to find when they came here?
6: So the Staten Island piece is a much easier answer in how they ended up there. And that's, you know, you follow the job and you buy a house where you can afford it, right? And that's still where, how we make decisions today and how they made decisions nearly 50 years ago. But how they ended up in the United States was, on one hand, years of effort, both of them very studious, from, you know, middle class family backgrounds at a time when there was no middle class in Pakistan. And they knew that education would get them out. Out of what is still a discussion that we have with them. But it got my dad a residency in the United States shortly after the time that the civil rights movement helped get immigration reform and allowed for people from South Asia to suddenly not be considered undesirable, which was an actual term in federal law for people of Indian descent. Suddenly, they were wanted, and they were wanted because there was a shortage of doctors and expertise with the Vietnam War. And my dad was at the top of his medical school class, and they're like, great, grab this guy up, offer him a contract, and let's bring him over here. And he had the choice of Georgia, Michigan, and New York City. And it was a no-brainer for him that he said, like, of course, New York City. But that hospital also happened to be the hospital at the time that had installed the first pacemaker. And he was very interested in it. And so he arrives, this 20-something-year-old doctor who doesn't know really anything else about life, and goes all into medicine and his training, working 72-hour shifts in a hospital where everybody is largely Jewish, in an Orthodox Hasidic Jewish community. And he finds himself to be oddly comfortable. There's a whole cohort of immigrants from India, Pakistan, parts of Southeast Asia, and then a bunch of Jewish people who also have some of the cultural and social and food restrictions that he had been observing growing up. And people don't tend to see those as the commonalities. So his first American experience and what he passed on to us was that sense of commonality in faith, even in the minority context, like two minorities finding things in common. But he did feel a little isolated and, you know, speaks a different language, speaks with a heavy accent, and had been wanting to meet somebody and was introduced to my mom. They exchanged letters for a year and they got married the first day they met. And within 2 weeks, she flies off and lands in the United States and they're building a life together. And so they're building this life reliant on each other, what they have in common, that they're still learning about each other, and this spirit of entrepreneurship.
1: She was educated also because she's going to become a teacher when she gets here.
6: Yeah. So my mom did her master's at an all-women's school. And this is where she learned how to use a smart turn of phrase, was studying Milton and Shakespeare. Her English language skills are quite on point, particularly when it comes for the sense of dramatic and flair. And my dad's sense of working within science, and both of them having come from families that were deeply enmeshed in the Islamic tradition in South Asia. And I say South Asia, not Pakistan, because that generation, my parents' grandparents, were part of a India that was colonial, then post-colonial, and then had fractured along religious lines. So they have the very deep understanding of religious tribalism, how the trauma gets carried across generations. And so I tie all of that together, and the fact that my parents have been married for more than 50 years, living in Staten Island, they were the only brown people anywhere. They're surrounded by, you know, my dad's workplace, which is all Orthodox Jews, or where I grew up, which is Roman Catholic. So they have this very interesting sense of where you find commonality while accepting differences. But in the back of their minds is still this idea that you may have to hunker down and separate and just be your own people, right? So that idea of what that fracturing, like, we know, we talk about civil war in America now. I'm like, this is, they have that as part of their family experience in a way that I don't think my generation truly understands growing up in America.
1: So when you grew up, there was no Muslim neighborhood in Staten Island that you were a part of. What, was there a community where you all worshiped together?
6: There was. They slowly, through word of mouth, found a place to go worship on Fridays, because that's the day for Muslims to go in congregational prayer. And my mom, pregnant, I guess, with me at the time, she told me, met a lady there who her family was from India. They were Muslims living in India, and they connected and they started, you know, chatting. And then she met some other women, and they created this network of women who then created a network of children that they wanted to raise with a sense of history, a sense of faith, a sense of this is a place you can be. These are people who are like you. Maybe when you're at school, you're different, but this is where you can have people like you. I got a lot from that. But, you know, we were, for what my mom used to say, she wanted us to have, and this is in Urdu, which is my family's language, pakki jade or takri jade, which means strong roots. Strong roots, but you're not sure where the tree is going to be, right? Like each, and she said this too. She told me when I had kids, each kid is their own person. You think it's the same seed, all the stuff you're putting in, but you don't know what tree they're going to be. Prune and take care of that tree. But like, you're not going to treat an apple tree the same way you would an oak tree. They grow differently. And that idea, she gave me her version of that. And now I'm figuring out my version of that for the, what trees are my kids going to be?
1: So growing up, what are your first memories of religion and how did it make sense or not to you?
6: I knew there was this thing called Islam. I knew there was a person called a prophet who had many important things to say. In this case, it was Muhammad. I knew that there were rituals that we had in common. These were rituals that connected us to each other, but also connected us to a higher power. In Arabic, Allah means God. So in English, we will say God, but Christians in the Arab world also say Allah. And so I knew that. And I very early got a sense of there are things my parents do and believe that not everybody else in this Sunday school or in this community do and believe. So this sense of your family and your choices and your version of going through the world is not like everybody else's, for me, was very early and very deep. I never felt that the Muslim community in Staten Island or writ large was going to be exactly the way I or my family was going to be. But we had lots of things in common. And I was deeply encouraged to continue many of those things. I also was given a very, very much a sense of there is a God. We don't need an intercession. We don't need anybody else to communicate between us and this being. The being is not a man or a woman. It is a being. That is the fundamental principle of Islam. La ilaha illallah. There's no God but God. There are gender neutral pronouns used for God in Arabic. And Muhammad Rasulullah means, and the prophet we follow is Muhammad. He is the last. He is the last one. So it's a connection to the Abrahamic tradition, recognizing the tradition. And this happens to be the last one. So it is the sense of like, I can take and understand and take things from Judaism and Christianity. You know, we have this other piece of this puzzle. And those are the stories, right? The story of where you fit in history. So it comes from where I, in relation to race and colonialism and culture, but also a spiritual history to draw on in time of need. That was very much how my parents, I saw them develop it, and also how they would talk to us about it. Like, this is, you can turn to God in need. God is there for you. To please God, there are certain things that God would like. That was a very interesting piece to unpack.
1: Do you have a sense of the world's attitude toward your community?
6: This is a time in 1980s culture, particularly like public school culture in New York City, of multiculturalism. You are unique. Everyone is special, right? Like, that was the type of language that was being taught to children in elementary school. And I'm like, okay, great. I fit right in that. Cool. Some of this idea of otherness, though, I would say junior high, because that's around the time where I think some of my friends at school were supported and encouraged in sexuality and how that starts. And the, what I was told was effectively, that's for marriage. These are natural feelings, but that's for marriage. And we do that because we are Muslim. I mean, I guess at some point I connected that. My mom never said God will be mad at you, but at some point you make that connection. And so I, junior high was, and, you know, early high school was a balancing act of really trying to understand my own body, my own self in context and with my family and a much broader community. I wasn't told, by the way, that there is a rich tradition throughout the Middle East and South Asia of understanding faith and sexuality. Like, it just was not what my parents chose and probably not what they were given either. So when you start to learn about the world outside of what you're given, like, your brain kind of explodes.
8: Did your family, when you were a child, did you guys ever go back to Pakistan? And if so, and you're there, what do you make of this? This might have been the world that you would have grown up in. What impressions do you have from that time period?
6: This may be something other children of immigrants have in common, especially if you're born here or came here in the United States young, that sense of, wow, if I just circumstance and chance, right? Like, my dad could have not gotten the visa, you know, could not have ended up here. And my parents would save up everything to go to Pakistan in the summer. And so my mom also raised us to be bilingual. So I felt very comfortable in language. I felt very comfortable in my grandfather's house in the, you know, and playing there and seeing, you know, we would go and be like, oh, let's go ride a horse. Let's go to this market and eat these foods. And just like, it was a wonderful, fun culture and, you know, reconnecting. So I felt like it belonged to me in some way. And I felt definitely like I had to try to continue that in some way. This idea of the separation, the physical separation from the land, and you still want to maintain roots, like that idea of strong roots. The physical separation line means that you have to intentionally, intellectually, and spiritually remain connected in some way. And that's a lot of pressure. That's a lot of pressure, but I didn't recognize it as pressure at the time. And I still do see it as a huge gift to have that. But I remember seeing kids on the street in front of my grandmother's house begging, and I would see people not give these kids money, and like routine, we're talking like every other corner, right? Like, it's the confrontation with poverty in South Asia is you can't escape it. If you go out in the world, it is there. And what it does is, because it's there and it's constant, people develop an insensitivity to it just to function. Because you just can't live your life constantly feeling like everything is falling apart around you. And it does something to you as a society when that's when you're living on the edge all the time, when you can't trust a system to take care of you. And that's a big part of, as an adult unpacking my parents' story, like, I could have easily been any one of those kids on the street. And I spent, I would say, my life intellectually and translated professionally into figuring out how that happens. How does that happen?
8: You know, I've heard you say that your parents instilled the value of a public service. Mm-hmm. And not only have you gone into government work and advocacy, but that also your career has taken you to a lot of crisis places, Afghanistan and South Asia and the Middle East and the Korean Peninsula and the Ukraine. It's almost like some of the dichotomy in people's circumstances that presented itself to you early on, and there's something inside of you that's still driving and reacting to all of that and wishing to make a change.
6: Mm-hmm. You know, with my siblings and I was like, okay, like, if you were to give yourself a 2 or 3 word description of who you are, and I was like, very quickly, I said, oh, words matter and make change. They both go, yep, that's you.
8: You have already used the word entrepreneurial. And there is something inside of you that may see injustice, want to make change, words, use words. There's something in you, both those things. But what there also seems to be is a confidence in being able, being capable, having the agency to make significant change in the problem you're dealing with.
6: It's a very strong orientation for justice, which is different than peace. There's a reason why marchers used to say, no justice, no peace, and why post-colonial movements have been struggling to figure out which one they're going to wait. Because justice means that you are correcting for previous wrongs. Peace means you are just accepting everything as is and just moving along. And that is the narrative here in the U.S. we struggle with. What does justice look like? What does peace look like? Which one are we going to value civil dialogue, or are we going to value honest dialogue? And what do the two things do? I would call it the luxury to be able to study some of this academically. I had the luxury to be able to see this play out in real life and just be a lifelong learner and be able to use that as a form of self-understanding and exploration. But I absolutely do connect it to faith and my parents. The faith piece of it is the name Huck is, it's the equivalent of civil rights. Like, your right to do something. It is my Huck to do this. It is my right to do this. And my name, Nayira Huck, my parents could not have, like, they either set me up to fail or succeed, right? The name Nayira Huck means the radiance of, like, justice, the radiance of right. Like you're showing that, you're illuminating that. And I love that that's my name now. Didn't quite get that at the time. And I'm like, all right, it's a good thing they probably didn't name me Chastity, because God knows what I would have done in high school instead. Like, I could have gone entirely the opposite direction. And I do credit them giving me the space to, giving me the strong roots, but also the, okay, you're going to be a tree and we're going to figure out what that tree will be. And there were definitely times they tried to prune that tree into a totally different form, but that basis of love, and ultimately coming back to, you came from something bigger than yourself. And when this piece here, this thing here in this world that we're doing is done, you will go back to that. I gave a three-year-old version of that to my daughter this morning. Like, that's fundamentally what still keeps me a person of faith, despite all my other issues with the practices.
2: I'm Scott Carter. This is Ye Gods. My guest today is Nayira Huck. When we return, we'll talk more about America's relationship to faith and what divisions can arise when we break from tradition. Our Of God and Country miniseries will return right after this break.
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2: Welcome back to Ye Gods. I'm Scott Carter. I'm talking with SiriusXM and CNN contributor Nayira Huck as part of our mini-series Of God and Country, where we honor America's 250th birthday. As we return now to our conversation, Nayira tells me about how her Muslim faith has stayed central to her political work.
8: I read somewhere that you said my parents told me at a young age that I would have to work twice as hard to get half as much. Was that something early on that you, there's a sense of injustice there, but you accepted it?
6: We grew up in a household where the news was always on. There was always a newspaper. And I remember this also, that on Staten Island, we got the New York Times and the Staten Island Advance. And we were one of the few households that did that. Everybody else got the Staten Island Advance. They didn't need to know what the people in the city were thinking. One of the things I remember noting was at the fall of the Soviet Union, the front page of the New York Times was all about it. The Staten Island Advance had it on section B. The entire A section was all parochial local news. what was happening with the garbage dump at the time, all of that. And I remember that contrast and be like, oh, I feel connected to this other greater part of the universe and the world in a way many people around me don't.
1: And as I recall, you go to high school in the city. Is this right? So you're getting on the Staten Island Ferry. This is also such a...
6: I took a boat to school, Scott, from the age of 13 to 17.
1: That's an incredible thing. The imagery is great, that you're going to a different body of land.
6: Literally a different land. I don't think I really realized what my high school commute experience did for me socially and culturally and awareness until well after college, when I realized how not the norm that is. We had a much smaller cohort coming in from Staten Island to that high school because of the distance. And we had a section on the ferry that we would always sit on. So even in this bigger pond, like I found smaller community connections with people that had a similar life experience. Like we were sharing this experience together. Different backgrounds, but the shared experience was what worked. That's the piece that I really have carried forward, though. The idea of there are things that can be different about you. If you share experiences, that's what creates bonds and community. And I did have to make a choice as an adult to totally do a different version of community that in some ways my parents felt like was rejecting them and rejecting everything they had learned and or that they had tried to give me.
1: And what was that specifically? How did that manifest itself?
6: I told them I wanted to marry a Black Muslim doctor. You tell me which part of that was the rejection of them. Listen, I didn't think it was going to be the Muslim or the doctor. In truth, based on how they raised me, they told me, and based on so many of the stories and the traditions in Islam, the first followers of Muhammad, Prophet Muhammad, were Khadija, a woman, and Bilal, the enslaved man, the Black enslaved man that was manumitted, right? So these are stories that I've been told as part of my heritage, right? The idea of, you know, even fast forward, like Malcolm X, this opened his eyes to the idea of going to Hajj and seeing people mixing and melding regardless and in a space, a small space where your economic status, your racial status isn't supposed to matter, right? To me, that is the ideal of what this faith is supposed to be doing. And the faith fails because of people and politics, but that's still the goal of the faith. And then to realize that my parents struggled with that themselves. That was hard.
1: You mentioned that your husband's parents became Nation of Islam during the time of Malcolm X and Muhammad Ali's conversion.
6: Mm-hmm. Yeah, my husband has strong memories of while Muhammad Ali was off making his statements and winning his bouts, that he would still come to the Eid and Friday picnics and celebrations and sit there at a folding table and have a line of little kids, and he would sit there until every little kid got to shake his hand, talk to him, and do that. Like Muhammad Ali made sure he invested in young Black people every chance he got. And that was a big deal to my husband. Like he felt like Muhammad Ali belonged to him in some way as a young Black boy coming out of Oakland. My father-in-law and mother-in-law also followed the path that Malcolm X and others followed of going more into mainstream Sunni Islam at this moment of conversion for Malcolm X, but also a broader connection between American Muslims and Muslims abroad. And my father-in-law ended up becoming a Muslim chaplain for the California prison system. So the idea of giving spiritual mentorship and support for him at the time was Black men who found themselves in trouble. And there was an era in which Black families had like, oh, yeah, so-and-so, you know, yeah, he went to prison, he found Islam, got all straightened out. And so like it was not unusual to have Muslim Christian blending in Black families in that generation. And it's very common in Africa too. Like Africa, animism, Islam, and Christianity up until recent times have coexisted without issue.
1: And Malcolm X's own conversion experience came in prison. And that autobiography, co-written with Alex Haley, is one of the great American books.
6: It's raw, it's direct, it's a way of speaking frankly that I think many of us, until we read it, haven't been exposed to. And I do know this, that many Muslim boys of immigrant descent, right? Like even like my brother being born here, reading that, it was eye-opening for him. As a Muslim man, but also as an American of like, whoa, wait, this is a whole other piece of America that I don't know about. I grew up around cops' kids. And, you know, that experience of going and spending Christmas with cops and their families and, you know, my friend's dad making comments about the challenges he's having are because, you know, people are away they are because of their skin color. I remember that being at the other end of the table, kind of as background noise. I remember looking at my friend and thinking, hey, so why is your dad saying that? Like, I don't understand. She's like, oh, well, they just, you know, things are really hard when you're working the beat. This is how him and his friends blow off steam. And I was like, okay. And, you know, we eat dinner. I remember another party. It was a potluck and it was at someone's house and the parents were upstairs and kids were running around downstairs. And this Pakistani American kid who's probably like 8 years old shares a joke that now I know is deeply racist and offensive. Would you like me to tell you this joke?
1: Of course.
6: Yeah. He's like, hey, how does a black person do the Macarena? And I was like, how? And he's like, well, he's up against a cop car and he mimics, you know, the hands up. And instead of a Macarena around the waist, he puts them behind himself as if he's doing handcuffs. So I go home and I'm like, hey, listen to this. And I do the whole thing and my dad's face collapses. And he looks at me and he sits down. He's like, here, come sit with me here. Sit down. And I remember I'm sitting on my younger brother's car bed. Yes, it was a bed in the shape of a car. And I'm sitting there on his car bed with Ghostbuster sheets. And my dad says, hey, so what did you think that joke was? I'm like, He's like, well, the joke is saying that black people are only criminals. And you know, that's not true. And if you hear stuff like that, not only should you not repeat it, but you should tell their friends that's not okay. Those are the conversations. Like if those don't happen, you just continue on absorbing everything in the small world around you. And, you know, literature, like I said, the autobiography of Malcolm X, my brother was like, oh, whoa. This is another way of being Muslim, but a deeply American thing that's tied up in that sense of Islam.
2: This is Ye Gods. I'm Scott Carter. I'm talking with Nahira Haq, political pundit, Sirius XM host, and former senior director at the Obama State Department. We're discussing her parents' reaction when she started dating a black Muslim.
6: I'm 28 when I meet this guy on a blind date, and I didn't know who he was. I knew he was black, and I was, you know, I just finished helping elect the first black president in the United States. So like, oh my God, things are so great in this country. And I'm like, of course. Yeah, sure. You know, I should stop exclusively dating people from Punjab, Pakistan that my parents might introduce me to. Like seriously, there's a bigger world out there. I need to do my own thing when it comes to my romantic life. And it's okay to do that. Was a nice realization too. And so I meet this guy who I quickly realized within 6 months that this is something I want to build a life on. Not even that. I mean, yes, he's a unicorn and amazing and so cute, but the thing we were was something I wanted to build a life on. And what we brought out in each other was like, oh, this is forward for me. I don't want to be looking backwards and replicating. This fits what I'm becoming. And I remember telling my parents I went out with this guy. And they're like, oh, what's his name? And I gave him his name. I'm like, oh, he sounds Arab. I'm like, wow, that you actually seem like okay with that? Oh, wait till you hear this. And I was like, no, he's not. He's black American. I'm like, oh, don't say anything. We go out to lunch. We sit down. And my dad's like, you know, great that you're meeting people on your own. And this is good. But I want you to know that this is, you know, you can keep him as a friend. It's just being black in our family and it's just not going to work. You want to relate long-term relationships that's going to work and, you know, with the family. And I said, actually, I feel far more comfortable in black masjids than I do in the one that you guys raised me in. I was like, the gender issues that you carried over from small town Pakistan, they don't have that. Women mix freely. And they're like, okay, well, you know, that's not what this is about. And it started a long series of discussions about what it means to be minority in America from the biracial, from the caste perspective. My parents, again, coming from South Asia, have a deep understanding of how people fit into society based on your circumstances of where you're born, not just because of the poverty and the failing systems, but because of what used to be literal caste structure that dictated your life. And they couldn't put words to it. It was this fear. this fear and challenge and all the things that they had done to keep their daughter safe, all of the smart things they learned the hard way. And they're like, you're not doing that. And I confronted that with my family and my parents. And I kept coming back to, I'm who you raised me to be. And this is what Islam tells us. Like, I didn't bring you some dude off the street. I brought you the son of an imam who is an American-born Muslim who goes through the world with a similar mindset. Like, what else do you want?
1: Congratulations to you. They raised a strong daughter.
6: Got what they asked for, Scott.
1: But it also sounds like in all of this, you never threw out the baby of your faith with the bathwater of this disagreement and seeing things differently from your parents. You still kept your faith. Is that correct?
6: Yes. And that's still surprising to me sometimes. All of the elements around me would have encouraged a dramatic rebellion, you know, like that American thing that happens in college. Like I said to my parents, I don't have to choose. You are making me choose between family and love, family and this guy. That is a false choice. That I learned actually probably at somewhere along the line in a rhetoric class of like recognizing false choices and straw man arguments. And I tried all of that I learned as a diplomat. I like tried to set up meetings and I tried to like prep and counsel. I gave my then boyfriend a briefing memo before he met my parents. None of that stuff of how we intellectualize and process and solve problems on a systemic scale works on that individual level. And it's the heart-to-heart connection. It wasn't until my then boyfriend and I went to see, we had gone to premarital counseling, like, you know, let's learn about stuff that was secular. And then we found a young guy who had been recommended by a local imam in the DC area. He's like, oh yeah, this guy's doing some really good stuff. He's converted from Judaism to Islam and his wife is Sudanese. I think you should talk to him. And apparently he's like, his thing was art therapy. So blend of many worlds. And I'm talking to him and he's like, why do you want to marry this? I was like, this thing that we have now, I want to keep it. And I said it with this same level of intensity. He goes, you're not going to be able to. So my boyfriend puts his hand on my knee, like listen to the guy, like hear him out and getting all worked up. And he does that a lot. And then the guy says, it's not going to be exactly this. It's going to change. Accept that it's going to change. This is a foundation, but it will change. You will both have to change and you will have to keep coming back together. Okay, got it. The second one was, he's like, and you're trying to talk to her parents as if like another dose of logic, another dose of reason, just the right set of words is going to make a difference. He's like, it's not what the Prophet Muhammad tells us. It's heart to heart. Open your heart to them and show them by example how to open their heart to you. And I was like, he brought religion into this. He brought in the apply what you say you believe in, right? We get prophets and examples of good people, apply that. This is what it means. He was right. And you can find any number of things like that from Buddha to Jesus, like, but that idea of, it was more than leading by example, right? Like it's the idea that many faiths teach about openness and your heart, and like that connection is what we are building societies and justice on. And he's like, do that in your family. Give them grace. Give them space. And I'm like, is this Muslim guy telling me to turn the other cheek? Because I don't think Muslims do that. That's not our thing, right? Like Muhammad went to war for a couple of reasons. And I'm like, oh, that is what he's telling me. Okay. Okay. And that is more my husband's orientation as a human being anyway. And it worked. I started to see them with kindness, with mercy, with understanding, and it brought me back from the brink. I also had a partner who was very much like, our door's always going to be open. Like our door is always, the train may leave the station, but the door is always going to be open. Like I was ready to burn it all down and we didn't. And now I have two children that my parents are obsessed with. I mean, they already had that peace in them. They know intellectually racism is bad, but they have truly understood and unpacked what it means and what they can do differently for someone they love. And they see now in blackness in America, someone they love. It's not these other people. And it's been a journey for all of us, but it's truly the application of a principle that came, that it comes from multiple faiths, has given me the life that I love today.
8: I think this is such a beautiful story. If you could get everybody, and they were willing to do it, everybody to experience one work of art, because you think it would be transformative for them, what would that one experience be?
6: The song from Bulle Shah, who's the poet, and it's called Bulla Ki Jana, B-U-L-L-A, Ki, K-I, Jana, J-A-N-A. And there's a couple of versions available on like Spotify, YouTube, and you can see the Rabbi Shergill one. I think what's cool about that is it's a lament of Bulla, the person. Ki Jana, like, what do I know? What do I know as a man? What do I know? And that's the song. And you can see with all these versions of it out there, the evolution of, with music, the idea, the contemporary, the more traditional, but like that idea and the language is still there.
8: I pledge to you that I will listen to this, and I thank you for recommending it. In times of stress, is there some quote that you keep coming back to that comforts you?
6: It's actually from Christian scripture. There, but for the grace of God, go I. It goes back to how I've come to understand my place in society and my family history of I could have been some other little kid. And I'm very blessed with the people I've had in my life that I still have, the opportunities, and there, but for the grace of God, go I. And with that comes responsibility.
8: Now, you're a Huck. It is such a delight always to talk to you. It has been a gift to me to get to spend this much time with you. And I hope the next time I am back in the D.C. area, I want to reach out to you, and I would love to take you and your family to have a meal and spend time with all of you. Thank you. Thank you very much.
6: I look forward to us breaking bread together. Thank you.
2: That's Nayira Huck. You can learn more about her at her website, nayira.com, which is spelled N-A-Y-Y-E-R-A.com. And thanks again to Robert Costa. Ye Gods is created by a pantheon of ye gods and goddesses. Executive producer Dawson McCraw. Co-executive producer Selena Lauterer. Producer Robin Rose Valentine. Editors Richard Chinqui and Mike Canary. 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Production assistants Alexis Bradley Banks and Hannah Ponturo. Consigliere Roy Seekoff. WGCU General Manager is Corey Lewis. Associate General Manager in charge of content is Amy Shoemaker. 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I'm Scott Carter, and you can watch my TEDx talk, Indivisible, on YouTube. And until next time, safety and kindness for all.
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21: I thought, okay, that's it. 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I'm going to quit.
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10: And the world around you.
23: Empathy is the understanding that someone else's world is just as real as yours.
10: There are things we all need to flourish. Food, safety, strong relationships. But what about a rich spiritual life?
11: The most remarkable finding in science is the scale at which spirituality protects against some of the most prevalent forms of suffering.
10: How transcendence shapes our minds. First, this news.
24: Live from NPR News, I'm Giles Snyder. Maine Democratic Senate candidate Graham Plattner is denying allegations of sexual assault reported Monday by Politico.
25: I wanted to directly address the troubling, serious, and false allegations against me. Any accusation of non-consensual behavior is categorically false. Over the last 10 months, I've been deeply humbled.
24: In a social media video, Plattner said he is reflecting on the best path forward. Democrats have been pulling their endorsements, and party leaders are urging Plattner to withdraw as the party's nominee for the U.S. Senate seat currently held by Republican Senator Susan Collins. Belgium has ended American World Cup dreams with a 4-1 victory in Seattle. Steve Futterman is there.
26: Flo Balogun did play, but it didn't make much difference as the U.S.'s World Cup dreams come to a shattering end. Belgium easily beats the U.S. 4-1. Belgium led virtually from start to finish, taking a 1-0 lead in the ninth minute. The only U.S. goal came in the 31st minute on a free kick by Malik Tillman. But just 2 minutes later, Belgium regained the lead, and the U.S. never seriously threatened after that. Hanging over the match was the controversy involving Balogun. Initially, he was not supposed to play in the match because of a red card in his last match. But the U.S. strongly protested. Donald Trump made a phone call to FIFA's president. Eventually, Balogun was allowed to play. But that decision has brought criticism from soccer officials around the world. For NPR News, I'm Steve Futterman at the World Cup in Seattle.
24: Officials in Dallas County, Texas, refusing to release a full autopsy report of an Afghan immigrant who died in ICE custody in March, despite multiple public information requests. County's asking Texas Attorney General Ken Paxton, the state's Republican senatorial candidate, to block the report's release, citing an ongoing federal criminal investigation, as Houston Public Media's Andrew Schneider reports.
27: Mohammed Nazir Pakhtiwal's death certificate says he died from anaphylaxis and asthma, the result of an adverse drug reaction and ingestion of methamphetamine. It does not explain when or how he could have obtained access to illegal drugs while in ICE custody. And his brother, Nasir Pakhtiwal, says he had no known allergies.
28: He was not a criminal. He was not a threat to the public, to this country. He fought for this country. So all I want is the truth.
27: Nazir Pakhtiwal fought alongside U.S. Army Special Forces in Afghanistan for more than a decade before being resettled in Texas in 2021 after Kabul fell to the Taliban. He was seized by ICE outside his home near Dallas on March 13th and was dead less than 24 hours later. For NPR News, I'm Andrew Schneider in Houston.
24: And you're listening to NPR News. President Trump is on his way to Turkey. He boarded Air Force One late Monday night for the trip to Ankara for a NATO summit. He is to arrive a day after Russia hammered Ukraine's capital and the surrounding region with missiles and drones. At least 22 people were killed. Trump is to meet with Ukrainian President Volodymyr Zelensky on the sidelines of the summit. Zelensky expected to highlight Ukraine's need for more U.S.-made Patriot interceptor missiles to boost Ukraine's air defenses. The death toll from last month's twin earthquakes in Venezuela is rising, and from Caracas, John Otis reports that thousands are still missing.
29: The quakes that struck on June 24th have left more than 3,500 people dead, according to the latest official figures. Around Caracas, posters taped to trees and lampposts show photos of some of the thousands who are still missing. Legions of families who lost their homes are staying in temporary shelters in parks and plazas. Some of the displaced, like Wilfredo Delgado, sneak back into their condemned buildings to fetch supplies and take showers, despite government warnings. After returning safely from his eighth-floor apartment, Delgado says government inspectors overreacted by blocking it off. This building is still strong, he says. It's still intact. For NPR News, I'm John Otis in Caracas.
24: Actor George Clooney in line for a Lifetime Achievement Award. Organizers of this September's Venice Film Festival announced Monday that Clooney will be honored with the Golden Lion. I'm Giles Snyder, NPR News.
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10: From NPR, this is Hidden Brain. I'm Shankar Vedantam. Thomas Hood was a 19th century English poet known for his elegant, often melancholy verse. His 1826 poem, I Remember, captures a feeling that is familiar to many adults, especially its wistful last lines. I remember, the fir trees dark and high. I used to think their slender tops were close against the sky. It was a childish ignorance, but now 'tis little joy to know I'm farther off from heaven than when I was a boy. Thomas Hood's poem gestures to the reality that as grown-ups, many of us lack the effortless sense of connection and awe that we felt as kids. Was that intimate bond with the universe merely an illusion of childhood, or a real, measurable human capacity that we can access as grown-ups? Researchers are investigating the ways that we can preserve or revive the sense of being close to the sky that Thomas Hood so tenderly evoked. This week on Hidden Brain, we explore what it means to feel closer to heaven and the value of looking for transcendence in our busy, bustling lives.

0: These days, we are encouraged and even exhorted to optimize every aspect of our lives, our bodies, our relationships, our productivity. But what about the parts of us that yearn for meaning, for understanding, for wisdom? Those aspects of ourselves are often ignored in our tireless pursuit of worldly rewards. At Columbia University, psychologist Lisa Miller studies the science of transcendence. Lisa Miller, welcome to Hidden Brain.
1: I'm so grateful to be here. I appreciate so much your show, the way you go deeper, the way you open up the double door in our life. So, Shankar, thank you for having me.
0: Lisa, early on in your career as a psychologist, you treated a young woman named Ileana. Can you describe her for me and tell me what brought her into your clinic?
1: Shankar, Ileana was only 12 years old. She was in middle school. This was in New York. And she came in one day all by herself to the clinic. Generally, of course, young people are accompanied by a grandparent or a parent. Someone brings them. This little girl was hunched, her arms wrapped tight. And when I invited her in to say, "What has brought you here?" The first thing she said was, two men had walked into her father's store. Her father owned a corner deli. Two men who he knew had walked into his store, robbed him, and then taken his life. Her father was her sun, her moon, her stars. She was devastated. Ileana was beyond bereft. She could barely move through the day. But equally, she was living in her new setting with her mother and her mother's mother. Both women had escaped themselves very perilous and painful situations, and they were quite understandably guarded and had yet to benefit from therapy. So in this setting, Ileana was really basically on a lockdown, a social lockdown. She wasn't allowed to go out and see friends. She wasn't allowed to go to the school dance. She'd gone from being the apple of her father's eye to living in a very cold, restrictive environment. The treatment of the day would suggest help her renegotiate her condition, help her make sense of what had happened, address the trauma, the brutality of her father's death, and the

0: not moving the needle. I mean, you know, every day that a patient comes into the clinic, we do a quick assessment, 1 to 10, how are you? And she was never above a 5. It was a 4, it was a 3, it was a 5, never above a 5.
1: Mm.
0: Well, one day she came absolutely skipping it, night and day. It was a whole different presentation clinically. It was as if the lights had been powered back on. And I said, please, please come in, Ileana. Tell me, what is on your heart? What has happened? And she said, bouncing in her seat, joyfully, she looked me in the eye and she said, you're not going to believe this. You're not going to believe this. I was finally allowed to go to a dance. And I met a boy, and he was so polite, and he was so nice. And we talked for 20 minutes, which is a long time in eighth grade. And you're not going to believe it. Guess what his name is?
2: Ileana told Lisa that the boy she'd met had an extremely unusual name. And it turned out it was the same unusual name of her dead father.
0: And she said, well, don't you see, Dr. Miller? My father's watching over me. My father's protecting me. My father's right here with me.
2: I understand that shortly before she went on this dance, Ileana's grandmother had organized a traditional Dominican ceremony to honor her father. Describe the ceremony for me, Lisa. What happened there?
0: Ileana's family had a beautiful tradition that was coming from the Dominican Republic, a blend of many faith traditions in which they honored the deceased, much as, you know, many, many traditions do. What was important to Ileana was that when they held the ceremony to honor her father with prayers, with candles, with photos, Ileana, through the ceremony, knew her father's spirit was alive and real and in relationship to the family. So that shortly thereafter, when she met a boy at the dance who shared the very same name as her father, she had a depth of spiritual understanding that her father walks with her. She says, my father is looking after me. He is protecting me.

0: I understand, Lisa, that you had a similar experience working on a psychiatric inpatient unit. Tell me about what life was like on that unit and an unusual intervention that you came up with at one point.
1: Shankar, I worked on an inpatient unit in Manhattan where so many of the patients suffered terribly. Some had recurrent, very deep major depression. Some struggled with addiction, others schizophrenia. The time in which I happened to be an intern on the unit was the time of the Jewish holidays. This hospital happened to serve a great number of people who are Jewish. As the holidays approached, one morning in our community meeting, a gentleman raised his hand. He was someone who was known as very explosive as he struggled with bipolar. He'd become very angry, maybe toss a chair, yell, and march out. So it was he, of all people, who raised his hand in a full community meeting, 30 people in a circle under the flickering lights. He raised his hand and said, "What will we be doing for Yom Kippur?" And the unit chief, a very nice man, sort of looked at his foot and said, "I'm sorry, we don't have anything. The rabbis will be going home to their own families." "What? What? Nothing for Yom Kippur?" And he became more and more upset, explosive, tossed the chair, and walked out of the room.
0: So I understand that you decided to arrange an informal Yom Kippur service on the ward. Describe the scene for me.
1: Well, I'm not a rabbi, but I did have at that time about 2.5 decades of experience with Yom Kippur services. So I approached the unit chief, who gave me permission and said, "Sure, if you want to come in on Yom Kippur, that's your

decision. I found in a box in my apartment a beautiful weathered prayer book that had been my grandmother's. That day, when I arrived to the unit, the patients were all dressed beautifully. No hospital gowns or gurneys. Our so-called sanctuary was the back room, the kitchen, with its linoleum table and its fluorescent lights, but it felt sanctified. And there we were. There were four Jewish patients, and by their side, each had an aide who very graciously joined in our ceremony. As we started to move through the prayers, it was the gentleman who had been so explosive and so-called chaotic, who was holding the cadence of our prayers, who was davening, as we say in Judaism, moving and swaying with his body and with the lyrical music of his voice, holding our collective prayer. He was far from chaotic. He was our spiritual leader and guide. The woman who had struggled so deeply with shame and guilt and depression perked up and said, "I want to say something. I've always known that at Yom Kippur we can ask for forgiveness. But sitting here with all of you reading these prayers, I realized that we can be forgiven." All around the table, whatever had caged in their soul was superseded by the radiance in this moment of their spirit. It was extraordinary.

0: And so I realized, Shankar, that something was happening in a spiritually grounded religious ceremony that was not happening in treatment as usual. But there was a sense that somehow spirituality doesn't belong here. Psychotherapy, mental health treatment is medical, so-called biological. Hmm. What is this sort of airy-fairy, indeterminate, unmeasurable, otherly thing of spirituality?
1: Lisa, I understand that going home from work from this inpatient psychiatric unit, you noticed people in the subway. Now, these people were not clinically ill, but you felt that in their own way, they were also not healthy?
0: Shankar, once we see in its intense, most grueling form, mental illness, whether it's a deep depression or profound anxiety, as a therapist, it's then very easy to eyeball the subway, be at a dinner party, and see a whiff of that depression or anxiety. So when I left the inpatient unit, and just about every day I'd ride home on the subway and see on people's faces and in their countenance what weighs on them. But one day, Shankar, I saw a gentleman whose eyes were bright like the sun. He wasn't smiling across his mouth, but there was a joy through him. He was an Orthodox Jew, probably Chabad, and I could see that he was davening. He was praying right there on the subway. I felt the illumination. I felt the joy that I'd seen in the patients on the inpatient unit during our Yom Kippur service. And in this sort of struggle of more suffering than we really need to have in our lives, on the subway, in a restaurant, in the coffee shop, I saw what was equal and opposite to the suffering, and it was the illumination of spiritual awareness and connection.
1: I understand, Lisa, that in your own personal life, you and your partner had occasion to examine what you yourselves were doing. You had been focused on getting good educations and launching your careers. And from the outside, anyone could look at your lives and say, you know, here's a couple that's really made it. But I understand that from time to time, you would look at each other and ask, is this really all there is?
0: After years and years of hard work, my husband and I, for years and years, he had gone to law school and then worked in a law firm. I had gotten my PhD and then worked in clinical and research settings. We worked, you know, not 60 hours a week, probably more. We were more like the 70, 80 hour a week type. Driven by good things, we weren't overly obsessed with money. We were driven by the purpose of our work, the mission of our work. But I'd say that there was a lopsidedness. We were getting a little narrow in our focus. And the people we loved very much, who were so kind we could turn to in a moment of loss or pain, good friends, lived in the same culture with us. So our dinner parties would have a lot of talk about, you know, well, once I make partner, or if we can move over from Second Avenue to Lexington, or, you know, there's a promotion coming up, or I'm moving from a 2 to a 3 bedroom. There was sort of almost a low grade monopoly game going on that was narrowly achievement oriented. And it felt empty as a tin.
1: So, Lisa, there's a clinical term called dysthymia. What does it mean?
0: Dysthymia is a low-grade, nagging, haunting, sort of like a milquetoast gray depression. It's a dissatisfaction, anhedonia, where things don't delight us. We fail to experience the full delight of life. Dysthymia is quite prevalent. It's very prevalent in young people. If we don't like our job, if we haven't found our deeper path, dysthymia is a low-grade depression that lingers and lingers and even becomes livable. So it becomes a normal low-grade pain or disengagement.
1: I mean, in some ways, you were seeing it on the subway. You were seeing it at your dinner parties with your friends.
0: Yes, it's very easy to try to override the emptiness of dysthymia through a promotion or a new apartment or a vacation. But dysthymia runs deeper than the outward markers of achievement, than the Monopoly game. Dysthymia is, you could say, a hole in the heart, a hole in the soul. It is a yearning for a deeper connection in life.
1: In her work with patients and in her own social world, Lisa was seeing that the conventional approaches to achieving a good life were falling short. When we come back, exploring possibilities that lie beyond the material and the practical. 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I'm Shankar Vedantam. This is NPR.

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1: 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And yes, I had to look up that word that means 250th. We have Jia Young Fan on the moment she realized what the most American question is. 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
5: This is Hidden Brain. I'm Shankar Vedantam. Modern science has given us astonishing tools to map the brain, sequence the genome, and analyze the body's chemistry. Many scientists interpret these advances as proof that life is nothing more than matter in motion. At Teachers College, Columbia University, psychologist Lisa Miller is interested in the possibility that the human brain is built to have a spiritual dimension to it. For many years now, she has deployed scientific methods to study this aspect of the mind. Lisa, both your psychological training and the culture at large gave you a model of human existence, a notion that we're all just billiard balls bouncing off each other. Unpack this metaphor for me.
6: Shankar, coming through graduate school, training as an intern, I learned the models of the time for treatment of depression, treatment of anxiety, were really radical materialist models, which means that the brain is effectively an atomistically sealed brain, like a brain in the box. The depression had biological correlates that needed to be treated with medicine, but also that psychotherapy, silent on spirituality, reworking life experience, would also shift, and there was evidence of this, shift the brain. But spirituality, or spiritually infused religion, was viewed as something outside of the medical establishment. It was separate from the biology or the neural mechanisms of the human condition. And so what I had witnessed on Unit 6 in the hospital, on the inpatient unit in New York City, said to me, no, the spiritual life is part of the same person who is recovering from depression, because the illumination was so strong. So I set sail for 30 years of science, MRI studies, long-term clinical course studies, epidemiological studies, genotyping studies, you name it, any lens or set of collaborators with whom I could work to ask the question, where is spiritual awareness in the composition of the whole person? And how might spiritual awareness be healing and even protective against the most prevalent forms of suffering?

0: What I find fascinating about your work, Lisa, is that you are trying to marry together these two parts of yourself. You're interested in the world of transcendence, and you're also interested in scientific measurement, and you're trying to understand this dimension of our lives using scientific techniques. One of the dimensions of your research has linked spiritual experience to specific neuroanatomical and neurophysiological markers. Tell me a little bit about this work.
1: So, Shankar, just as there are neural correlates for depression or anxiety, just as there's neural correlates for hunger or craving or thirst, it turns out that there are neural correlates for spiritual awareness. Now, if you think about it, it would seem to make sense that we all have a common visual system. We all have a common auditory system through which to perceive. And it turns out, through now 15 years of MRI studies, we all have a common set of circuits through which to perceive the transcendent. Now, it doesn't matter if I am Hindu or Jain or Jewish or Muslim or Catholic or Christian or spiritual and not religious. We all share the same core neural circuits of transcendent awareness. Hmm. Of course, as in any form of perception, there's human variability in the intensity or in the nuance with which we experience perception. Shankar, what's extraordinary is that perception of the transcendent calls on the same neural circuits no matter what tradition I may be, or even if I am spiritual, but not religious. What are those circuits? Well, there are four. The first, and only the first, is associated with quieting the mind. It's shared, of course, with mindfulness, the disengagement of the default mode network, the racket that spins round and round. But mindfulness, as helpful as it is to bringing us present, presence alone is not sufficient for transcendent awareness. Presence is perhaps the threshold of the door through which we might then cross to experience transcendent awareness. And there are three circuits on the other side of the door, seen in all people of all faith traditions at a moment of transcendent connection. First, the bonding network comes up online, the same bonding network engaged when we are babies in our parents' or grandparents' arms, through which we feel and know that we are loved and held. The universe, God, Hashem, Allah, Jesus, whatever one's sacred word, loves and holds us. We are absolutely held. That is not a belief. That is a perception. It is a felt perception. The second circuit to come online is attentional. We see a shift from the very narrow top-down dorsal attention. Why did I say that? What's going to happen next? Am I going to get fired? Did the check bounce? What could I have done differently? The narrow assumption of radical control. What do I want? How am I going to get it? Yields and gives way to the ventral attention network, where suddenly the lights come back on. There's a broad landscape before us, and we ask, what is life showing me now? At which moment, many people say a new direction pops, a door never seen before opens, an inspired sense of guidance. We are loved and held. We are guided. We are guided. And third, we are loved and held. We are guided. And the parietal that puts in and out hard boundaries, that lets us know, Shankar, that you sit in one city and I sit in a sister city, that we each have our exquisitely beautiful, diverse bio-body suits. We have different GPS coordinates. We are a point and we are a wave. We are distinct and beautifully diverse, and we are part of one unit of whole, one family of life, loved, held, guided, and never alone. Loved, held, guided, and never alone moves together. These three circuits move together. It's not that we're loved, but we're not guided, or we're guided, but we're not. The awakened brain moves together with these three circuits. everyone on earth has the capacity to be in a deep transcendent relationship through which they know the deeper force in life.
0: I understand that in your brain imaging studies, you find changes in cortical thickness in people who are especially spiritual?
1: Every human being on earth is born with a natural capacity for spiritual awareness. We know this through twin studies. We can look at twins raised together, twins raised apart, and factor out commonalities of function of shared environment, shared genes. So, for instance, temperament is about half innate, half environmentally formed. IQ is about two-thirds innate, one-third environmentally formed. The capacity through which we experience transcendent relationship is innate. It is one-third innate. Every single one of us is born with the natural neurocircuits for transcendent awareness. But one-third innate, two-thirds environmentally formed means that our parents and grandparents, the 10,000 exchanges at school, our pastor, priest, imam, rabbi, our relationship to nature. And as we get older, we choose our environment, both outer, the company we keep, the service that we offer or not to our world, and the inner environment, whether I meditate, whether I pray, whether I reflect or read sacred transcendent text. Two-thirds environmentally formed means that, yes, we are all naturally spiritual beings, but we have the opportunity of our lifetime to cultivate our spiritual awareness. When we do, we see literally a thicker cortex across the regions of the awakened brain. Sustained spiritual life, prayer, meditation, service, right action, often within a faith community, often service outside a faith community. Sustained spiritual life is associated with cortical thickness across the regions of the awakened brain. Now, by sustained spiritual life, in this study, which we published in JAMA Psychiatry, we looked over 8 years. People who sustained a strong spiritual life, who said, my personal spiritual life is highly important to me, over 8 years, showed a thicker cortex across the regions of the awakened brain. Shankar, what makes this particularly helpful as we think back to Unit 6 is that when we sustain our spiritual life, the cortical thickness is seen across the regions, the very same regions that are not thick, but thin, in people with recurrent major depression. People with sustained spiritual lives show cortical thickness across the very same regions that are not thick but thin if we are struggling with recurrent major depression, which is to say that spirituality and depression appear to be two sides of one coin.
0: I'm wondering, as you have presented these ideas, how they've been received by your colleagues, back in the day. When you talked with your supervisor said, it's nice that you helped the patients by performing a religious service, but this is not something to put on your resume. This is not something to talk about, because this in some ways is antithetical to what we're doing here. We're supposed to be scientists. We're supposed to be medical practitioners. I'm wondering how, as you have accumulated this body of research in the course of your career, how it's been received by your colleagues.
1: When I saw the tremendous impact of spiritual life on ameliorating, on breaking through some forms of suffering and despair, I raised the lens of science, because the language of science, and in fact the facts of science, are the foundation of medically based mental health. And of course, the second reason I've always loved science is because it is jaw-droppingly spectacular to look through the lens of science. So, Shankar, I started publishing in a way that I hoped would speak to the field, because out of every 10 variables in an article, 9 of them were familiar. I used very tried and true, beloved, top-notch data sets. I drew on the variables and the measures that everyone else in the top peer-reviewed journals used. I set up the design that was familiar to people. And having effectively replicated 9 out of 10 elements of a study, I added one variable, which was, how personally important is spirituality or religion to you? And over time, that item expanded into scales and measures of spiritual life. But I always added one and only one variable. What is the nature of your spiritual life to a study that otherwise looked very familiar? And in this way, we were able to publish in top peer review journals, the American Academy of Child and Adolescent Psychiatry, American Journal of Psychiatry, JAMA Psychiatry, because the studies had the blue housekeeping seal of all the markers that we had come to trust as a field. Reliable measures, familiar statistics, dotted I's, cross T's, everything was meticulous and in keeping with the field, except for the step of advanced spiritual life. Every single article, as you know, Shankar, is submitted for peer review. Peer review is conducted blind to who the authors are, so there's no sort of cult of personality or vogue or one lab over another. And science also, in the peer review process, requires that 2 or 3 scientists within or closely adjacent to the area of inquiry weigh in on the method, weigh in on the conclusions, offer recommendations for expansion of the study. We were able, over now 3 decades, to publish our lab, often in collaboration with fellow labs, about 200 peer review articles and chapters, and the field around us has grown. We've tried to be collaborators in building a field as well. But I will tell you, Shankar, that despite the meticulous science in top peer review journals, because the findings were new, I would say people did not know yet what to do with these new scientific findings. And so, for instance, we published an article that showed that an adolescent with a strong spiritual life compared to one who doesn't really know what you're talking about was 80% protective against onset of addiction. 80% protective. Who wouldn't want that for their child? And yet when I presented these findings published in the top journal for children and adolescents, there was an utter silence and confusion. A couple people left. They got up and walked out in the middle of grand rounds later to share, well, what does that have to do with mental health? What does that have to do with psychology? But most people were just confused. The paradigm at the time didn't have a place for what on earth is going on. And so, you know, good people, good healers were confused, and a lot of this just sort of, you know, dropped silence for a while. And then culture started to change. New residents came, new psychologists came. And in the rising generation, there was more curiosity and perhaps a stronger sense of personal spiritual quest. Then I saw residents light up. Oh, you want to talk about spirituality? Or I'd assign a book or offer an article, and the room felt liberated. The rising generation wanted to talk about spirituality and felt free. There were plenty of good spiritual people who were senior, but perhaps didn't feel free to speak their heart about spirituality.

0: I'm wondering, Lisa, whether some of the resistance comes from the fact that there are many claims that people make about religion and spirituality that, in fact, are not scientific claims. Many people who are making claims on behalf of religion or spirituality have not done the empirical work that you have done. And so perhaps there's a knee-jerk reaction among scientists to say anything that smacks of spirituality must, by definition, not be scientific.
1: You know, Shankar, one of the most important findings was put forward in 1997, replicated in 1999 by Ken Kendler at Virginia Commonwealth. And what Kendler identified was that spirituality is innate. It is one-third innate, two-thirds environmentally formed. Religion is environmentally transmitted, almost entirely. So there's enormous confusion in a country where for 40 years there has effectively been an ice age on spiritual and religious discourse in the public square, where people in the classroom or boardroom or at a dinner party don't know how to talk about spiritual and religious life without imposing, or don't know where the line is. There's a tendency to simply shut down. So in that context, I have found in the 10 years I've spent sharing the science on spiritual life, resilience, and mental health, I have seen enormous confusion, Shankar, over the difference between spirituality and religion. Through the lens of science, religion is a gift of our parents and grandparents. We might choose a faith tradition and immerse ourselves. Religion is environmentally transmitted. Spirituality is innate. The capacity for a transcendent relationship as tracked by discrete and specific neural circuits that are universal in every human brain. So now when I'm asked, hey, you know, what about the fact that people have done all these bad things in the name of religion? I can say, well, my question as a scientist is, are they acting in a way that is consistent with natural spirituality? Is this person conducting themselves in such a way that is consistent with being loving, guiding, and never leaving anyone alone? So if I hear a comment, hey, wait a minute, how can you say spirituality is so good when all these bad things have been done in the name of religion? I say, well, is the practice of that so-called religion consistent with natural spirituality? Are they being loving, guiding, and not leaving anyone alone?
0: When we come back, what science shows us about the effects of spirituality on our mental and physical health. 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I'm Shankar Vedantam. 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
7: This is Hidden Brain. I'm Shankar Vedantam. Have you had experiences in your life when you felt helped or hindered by your own spirituality? 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Email the file to us at feedback@hiddenbrain.org using the subject line spiritual. Again, that's feedback@hiddenbrain.org. Lisa Miller is the author of The Awakened Brain, The New Science of Spirituality, and Our Quest for an Inspired Life. Lisa, you found that an engagement with a personal spirituality is associated with improved stress, resilience, and faster physiological recovery. How do you think spirituality protects us against the psychological and physiological effects of stress?
8: There are multiple pathways through which spirituality protects us against physical and mental illness. First off, the most remarkable finding in science is the scale, the magnitude at which spirituality protects against some of the most prevalent forms of suffering. The number one cause of death right now to rival auto accidents is suicide in Gen Z, in high school and college. A strong personal life, when shared in the Sangha, the Mingyan, the fellowship, amongst friends or family, is 82% protective against completed suicides, four-fifths less likely to take our life. So if I told you, Shankar, there's a little pill, and you can pick up this little pill at Walgreens or the CVS at the drugstore, and it will protect your child, your grandchild, all the students in your classroom, four-fifths against the leading cause of morbidity, of death, in young people, who wouldn't give that to their child?
7: I understand that you and others have found that having a spiritual side to one's life is associated with greater well-being and life satisfaction. Do you think this is connected to those three things you talked about earlier, that people with a spiritual side feel like they are held, that they're guided, that they're nurtured?
8: Precisely. We walk on an entirely different landscape. We walk on sacred landscape when we open the aperture and let in the light through our awakened brain. Life unfolds in an entirely different way. Life moves from what do I want and how am I going to get it? Really quite a transactional way of life. And by the way, who are you? How are you going to help me get what I want? Relationships of transaction. What I call narrow achieving awareness. Out of that narrow rut to, hey, okay, I just didn't get what I wanted. I didn't get the job. My kid didn't get into the college. Hey, what is life showing me now? We move from what do I want and how am I going to get it? And what did I do wrong? How could I get it next time? to, wait a minute, what is life showing me now? What is the universe directing? What am I being asked to do? Am I being asked to love more deeply? Am I being asked to listen to those with whom I work or my children? Am I being given an opportunity to serve? The life that is before us is so much bigger and full of portals and possibilities than we could a priori have spun or cooked up in our mind. In other words, when we can release the stranglehold of our expectations and plans and be less hardcore makers of our path, creating space to be discoverers of our journey, life unfolds in extraordinary ways. It is beyond what we might have imagined. In other words, when I can move from narrow achieving awareness to open up a relationship, a dialogue with life, I can be guided in places I didn't even know existed. I can find a job that I didn't even know was a job. I can meet someone at a party that I wouldn't have spoken to because they didn't meet my a priori criteria of a date. But if I'm open, why is the universe introducing me to this person now? I can discover a relationship I've never dreamed of. That's a much bigger life. That is an inspired life.

0: So Lisa, you've made a couple of references in this conversation to the distinction between an achievement-oriented brain and an awakened brain. Can you talk about this distinction for a moment? It's a central portion of your research career these past few decades.
1: Shankar, every one of us has a capacity for two types of reasoning. On the one hand, we have achieving awareness, the ability for strategizing, tactic, research, empiricism. Achieving awareness is extremely helpful at laying out a plan. And we come to achieving awareness with a great deal of practice. We learn in school. You're the first thing I ever received on my desk in first grade, right there in the center of my first grade desk, was a planner. Right? In school, I learned to plan, to organize, to some extent, to control. Achieving awareness has tremendous instrumental value. It helps us pay the rent. Achieving awareness helps us move through a scientific problem. But achieving awareness alone is utterly insufficient for a meaningful life. Achieving awareness will get us on the A train and it might send us flying at great speeds. But when we disembark, we may not even know where we are. This is what we learn in school, how to do. But we all are also endowed with another form of perception, our natural awakened awareness. Awakened awareness is the capacity to perceive through intuition, perhaps a mystical experience. Awakened awareness is a receptive form of perception. Awakened awareness asks the question, what is life showing me now? What did I just perceive? That whisper of a hunch. We need both. Awakened awareness sets our North Star. Awakened awareness sets our true direction. Achieving awareness rolls out the plan, how to get there. The problem in our contemporary culture is that very often we are highly versed and practiced in achieving awareness, but we don't know where we're going because we've yet to find our guiding star through our awakened awareness.
0: Lisa Miller is a psychologist at Teachers College, Columbia University. She's the author of The Awakened Brain, The New Science of Spirituality, and Our Quest for an Inspired Life. Lisa, thank you so much for joining me today on Hidden Brain.
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Tara Boyle is our executive producer. I'm Hidden Brain's executive editor. 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I'm Shankar Vedantam. 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
6: Kurt Fristrup is standing in the middle of a prairie, and he's the loudest thing for miles. He and I are huddled near an empty cattle pen in Pawnee National Grassland in northern Colorado. Before he pulled out his tools, the silence here was palpable. The breeze carried no sound except the rustle of a million stalks of yellow grass. A family of pronghorn, kind of like furry antelope, padded over to us to investigate.
7: Make some friends.
8: Aren't they beautiful?
6: Kurt is disrupting this serene soundscape for a reason. He wants to better understand it by recording it. Cows chewed through a microphone he set up a few months ago, and he's here to install a new one.
8: My respect for those cattle has just gone up. They had gnawed through some of these things, and they're pretty tough.
6: Kurt's a senior scientist with the National Park Service in Fort Collins, Colorado. He's tasked with protecting a natural resource. It's not water or minerals or endangered species. It's sound. Natural sound. His team is studying how man-made noise is drowning out the sounds of birds and insects and rain. And as more and more research links our well-being to what we hear, Kurt and his colleagues are pointing to natural sound as something to be managed and even protected.
8: I'd like to think that we can help everyone realize that their lives could be better and their communities could be in more vibrant places if we take some time to make them quieter.
6: Most of us can probably agree, our world is pretty noisy. But just how noisy is something Kurt is trying to figure out. For a decade, he and a small team of engineers, physicists, and biologists have hidden microphones in parks around the United States. Some are really remote, think grizzly bears and backcountry skiing. But others are in urban areas, like Civil War memorials and the Statue of Liberty. Each microphone recorded 24 hours a day for a month, capturing fantastic sounds, like the trumpeting of elk and goofy birds called ptarmigans. Not to mention the grunts of bears destroying the microphones. Totally worth it. But what Kurt was after was loudness. Each device measured decibel levels 33 times per second. That mountain of data fed a model that created a sound map of the contiguous United States. It took the qualities of each site, like how close it is to roads or water, and calculated median sound levels for the entire rest of the country, even places outside parks.
8: It looks very much like the images of the Earth at night from satellites. The brightest noise sources are concentrated in cities, and then you see these lines along the interstates and other major transportation corridors that also light up with sound.
6: That big picture may not be all that surprising, but the differences in noise levels are staggering.
8: You and I are standing about 3 feet apart, and you can comfortably hear what I'm saying. In the Sierra, the background sound level is about 1,000 times lower, which means you could stand 90 feet away from me, and I could talk at this level, and you could hear me just as clearly.
6: Every rise of 3 decibels doubles the sound hitting our eardrums. Now consider this. The loudest places in the U.S. are around 40 decibels noisier than the quietest. So if you do the math, Manhattan can be around 8,000 times louder than Great Sand Dunes National Park, one of the darkest spots on the map.
8: There are times when I've been in the field in the Intermountain West where I've not only been able to hear my own heartbeat, but I've been able to hear the heartbeat of the person in the field with me.
6: Our biggest noise producer? Transportation. Cars, buses, motorcycles, and the hiss of tires against pavement. But even far away from roads, there are still airplanes. Current estimates, man-made noise really took off in the mid-20th century, when flying became commonplace. Now, most of us are so used to planes, we don't even notice them. After hiking with friends, Kurt likes to ask how many they heard.
8: Most people will say, you know, I think I heard one or two aircraft. And being me, I've actually been counting the whole day, and I'll say, well, we actually heard 21 high-altitude jets, 10 propeller aircraft, and 2 helicopters.
6: So if we're not even conscious of the man-made noises around us, then what's the big deal?
7: That's what I'm going to put from here.
6: Researchers at Penn State are trying to figure that out.
7: So you're going to begin the study by putting on a heart rate monitor that's going to continuously record your heart rate throughout the study.
6: That's Heather Costigan, a lab manager at Penn State. She outfitted me for a scientific experiment. It was called the Soundscape Study. The first step was stress. I had to imagine I was applying for a big job and gave a 5-minute speech in front of a one-way mirror. It was kind of intense. Then came the soundscape. Heather whisked me into a dark room. I put on headphones and settled in to watch a video. On the screen was Half Dome, the majestic centerpiece of Yosemite Valley. The sun crept across the granite. Red and yellow leaves fluttered. But when I heard a garbage truck interrupt, then a motorcycle, I cringed.
9: We would like to know, when is sound helpful? When is noise harmful? Under what circumstances and for what people?
6: Joshua Smythe is a professor of biobehavioral health at Penn State. He's Heather's boss, and he coordinated the Soundscape study. His hypothesis is that natural sound will speed up stress recovery, even with people making noise in the background. But some test subjects watched that video with no man-made noise at all, and Joshua thinks they'll recover even faster. So for each test subject, he and Heather tracked heart rate and also measured cortisol, a hormone in saliva. Cortisol is a kind of stress indicator, and chronically stressed people produce a lot of it. Studies have connected that highly stressed state with all sorts of health issues. Heart problems, breathing problems, musculoskeletal problems, and a higher susceptibility to viruses and infections.
9: So we just generally see a decay in the capacity of the body, again, in response to these sort of chronic conditions of stress.
6: So when we hear irritating sounds, even if we try not to let them bother us, Joshua suspects that our stress levels still spike, priming our bodies for other health problems. But could noise ever be so bad that it alone breaks down our immune defenses? Probably not.
9: But if I have that and stress from work and not a particularly supportive relationship and I'm worried about money, then collectively I may be at risk.
6: So our cars, our airplanes, some of the very advances that make our lives easier and more productive, they might also be sabotaging us. So what's the solution? Stop driving? Renounce technology? A social scientist across campus offers a gentler perspective.
10: I think that talking about the positive effects of nature sounds is a much better story than talking about the negative impacts we have on the world. Both might be true, but we know that we can focus on the fact that it's important to us and it resonates with people. No pun intended.
6: Peter Newman leads Penn State's Department of Recreation, Park, and Tourism Management. They study why people visit parks and what they do once they're there.
10: Listening is a huge part of that experience that people have out there. They want to hear the noises of wildlife. They want to hear the sounds of wind and water. And those are really important things for how they feel.
6: In the past, studies have shown we recover better from surgery when we can see nature. Peter says we also benefit from hearing it. Research shows natural sounds can improve cognition, mood, and general well-being. And that's an idea a lot of people already buy into. It's easy to find MP3s of relaxing nature sounds. But Peter argues that we can preserve sound in the real world, too. He points to a success story in Muir Woods, a national monument outside San Francisco. In an experiment in 2009, he and a few colleagues posted signs for quiet zones and showed visitors how to be less noisy.
10: We actually were able to reduce the amount of noise there by about 3 decibels, which was the equivalent of doubling the people's listening area.
6: Conserving sound in parks may seem to be at odds with the Park Service mission of bringing people there. But back in Colorado, Kurt Fristrup sees these opposing values as a challenge. He knows the solution isn't to keep people away. Instead, he's helping develop new technology, like quieter pavement and electric airplanes that could someday lead silent air tours. His team's also developing roadside noise gauges, kind of like the blinking signs that tell you how fast your car is moving, only it's how loud you are.
8: I actually look at this as an enormous opportunity to improve not only resource conditions in park, but the quality of the environments in which we all live. Because unlike many other forms of pollution, all of this goes away as soon as we throw the switch.
6: Throwing that switch won't be easy, but we all have an incentive to try. Because who wants a world in which recordings of nature are our only option? So next time you're outside, turn off your car, stop talking, and listen. What you hear might just be good for you. And it's free, for everyone. Natural sound is a truly infinite resource. All we have to do is not drown it out. I'm Carrie Klein. This production is part of the STEM Story Project, distributed by PRX and made possible with funds from the Alfred P. Sloan Foundation.
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12: 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I'm David Gerlach.
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12: That voice, poet Allen Ginsberg.
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12: He defined the beat movement.
11: I saw the best minds of my generation destroyed by madness. Starving, hysterical, naked.
13: Yes.
12: And what we're listening to, it's a rare recording from the summer of 1984. Only a few people have ever gotten to hear it. It was actually found in a box in New York City just a few years ago. And on tape, we hear an intimate audio glimpse inside a decades-old friendship that cancer will soon cut short. Here's the story. Allen Ginsberg loved to record things for posterity, whether it was his poems or his photographs. And he had decided to bring a tape recorder to his old friend, Julian Beck. Beck was back in the hospital, Mount Sinai in Manhattan. His stomach cancer had returned. And the next time the recording begins, we hear Allen Ginsberg at Beck's bedside.
11: Well, in case you want to write a book.
14: Yes.
11: Here's a machine to write it on.
14: Oh, very good.
11: And
14: how wonderful.
11: It plugs in. So I put fresh batteries in. I'll show you how to work it.
12: Now, I won't say much more as we listen in. The tape stops and starts as the two friends catch up. We hear bursts of hope and resilience. It's just regular conversation about upcoming plans, film, politics, what old friends.

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1: Stardate July 7th. The evening star nuzzles the lion the next few nights. Venus will pass quite close to Regulus, Leo's brightest star. At their closest, they'll be just 1 degree apart, the width of a pencil held at arm's length. Despite their proximity in the sky, Venus and Regulus are nowhere close to each other in reality. They're separated by many trillions of miles. Venus is a planet in our own solar system. Right now, it's 92 million miles away. That's about the average distance to the Sun, a distance known as the astronomical unit. It's the basic yardstick for measuring the solar system. It's a lot more convenient than miles or kilometers. A lot fewer zeros to worry about. But it's not a great yardstick for measuring the distances between stars. Regulus, for example, is more than 5 million astronomical units from us, 5 million times farther than Venus. Yet it's one of our closer neighbors. So there are two other units for measuring those distances. The most common is the light year, the distance light travels in 1 year, almost 6 trillion miles. And astronomers generally use parsecs. 1 parsec is 3.25 light years, so Regulus is about 24 parsecs from Earth. Regulus is close to the upper left of Venus at nightfall this evening. Venus will slide past the star over the next 2 nights. They'll be closest together on Wednesday, but close only in appearance. We have more sky watching tips and

0: destroying ballistic missiles.
1: Ми в комунікації з усіма в світі.
0: Zelensky says securing more missile defenses is his top priority. The urgency comes as Russia is launching more high-speed missiles at Ukraine's capital, which the Kremlin says is in retaliation for Ukrainian long-range strikes on Russian oil refineries. NPR's Joanna Kakissis reports from Kyiv on the latest Russian attack, which killed more than 20 people.
2: For the second time in less than a week, Russian missiles hit apartment buildings early Monday morning as people slept. A Russian missile crushed several apartments in a nine-story building in north-central Kyiv. Rescue workers use cranes to reach the rubble. A small crowd waits for news of missing loved ones.
3: My classmate lives here.
2: 61-year-old Irina Holovata says she cannot reach a dear childhood friend. She says, as soon as I heard the explosions, I started calling her. Holovata lives nearby and rushed here with her neighbor, Yelena Zavozina.
4: We don't know, is she alive or no, where is she, we cannot call.
2: She says she has a message for NATO leaders.
4: Please just stop this war. We don't want to die. We are innocent people, you know.
2: Vadim Litvishko and his family live in the destroyed building. They huddle under a tree.
5: Не знаю, що буде далі. Якщо будівлю визнають аварійною, нас
2: I don't know what will happen next, he says. If our building is deemed unsafe, we might be homeless. His wife Tatiana Stepanenko hugs their 10-year-old son.
6: Діти живуть в страху, кричать під час вибухів.
2: Our children live in fear, she says. Here we are in the 21st century, the age of the internet and space travel, and we cannot lie down in our beds and sleep peacefully. Rescue workers find another body. They lower the stretcher. And a mother cries out. The body is her missing daughter. Joanna Kakissis, NPR News, Kyiv.
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7: 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I'm Justin Sacher. Republican state lawmakers are asking the Trump administration to block a tax increase on private health insurers. This story coming up on KVPR's local news at 6:30. And Defense Secretary Pete Hegseth has ties to Pastor Doug Wilson, a Christian nationalist who has defended slavery and says homosexuality should be a crime.
8: No same-sex marriage. 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
7: More from Wilson on his desire for the U.S. to become a Christian theocracy. Leah Faldin with that interview. In 15 minutes on Morning Edition.
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7: Temperatures will reach into the high 90s today in some spots, including Fresno, 97, Bakersfield, 98, Selma, 96, Mendota, 94, Merced, 93, 96 in Yosemite Valley, 77, Lodgepole and Shaver Lake, 86, Tehachapi and Fraser Park. About the same tomorrow, and then we warm to the triple digits, at least in Fresno and Bakersfield for Thursday and Friday, and a few more spots for Saturday and Sunday. 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
1: 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I'm Justin Sacher. California is touting a disaster preparedness program ahead of a potentially extreme summer season. This story ahead in 10 minutes on our local news at 7:30. And then the U.S. is out of the World Cup after losing to Belgium. A series of uncharacteristic mistakes hobbled the Americans and brought questions back to the lifted suspension of a U.S. star forward. All the World Cup coverage coming up on Morning Edition in 15 minutes.
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4: 15 years ago, a protest with no leaders and no demands changed how we talk about capitalism. What's left of it today? 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
1: 1A this morning at 9 here on KVPR. High 90s today, triple digits, Thursday, Friday, and the weekend. Windy again in the Coastal Range Mountains today with gusty conditions, up to 25-mile-per-hour gusts in those mountains and on the San Luis Reservoir. Chances for wet weather following the triple digits this weekend as we go into the work week next week.
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0: This is Morning Edition from NPR News. I'm A. Martinez.
6: And I'm Steve Inskeep. The Trump administration has canceled all but a few teen pregnancy prevention.

0: is she alive or no, where is she, we cannot call.
1: She says she has a message for NATO leaders.
0: Please just stop this war. We don't want to die. We are innocent people, you know.
1: Vadim Litvishko and his family live in the destroyed building. They huddle under a tree.
2: Не знаю, що буде далі. Якщо будівлю визнають аварійною, нас...
1: I don't know what will happen next, he says. If our building is deemed unsafe, we might be homeless. His wife, Tatiana Stepanenko, hugs their 10-year-old son.
3: Діти живуть в страху, кричать під час вибухів.
1: Our children live in fear, she says. Here we are in the 21st century, the age of the internet and space travel, and we cannot lie down in our beds and sleep peacefully. Rescue workers find another body. They lower the stretcher. And a mother cries out. The body is her missing daughter. Joanna Kakissis, NPR News, Kyiv.
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5: 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I'm Justin Sacher. Well, coming up in about 5 minutes, NPR and Morning Edition has a story on one of the most famous historic events to occur in American history right here in the Sierra Nevada. I bet you can guess. That's coming up before the national and local news ahead at 8:30.
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5: Pickles are all the rage right now. 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Well, we are looking at some warmer temperatures, spicy, as some picklers may say, with temperatures reaching the triple digits 3 days from now. For today, 93 in Merced, 94 Mendota, 97 Fresno, 96 in Selma and Yosemite Valley, 98 today in Bakersfield, about the same tomorrow. Then we're flirting with the triple digits Thursday and Friday, and perhaps up to 103 in some parts of the valley on Saturday and Sunday. 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
4: 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I'm A. Martinez.
8: And I'm Steve Inskeep. Democrats accuse President Trump of failing to focus on what people care about, high prices. The president keeps giving them evidence. In the past 24 hours, Trump talked of intervening in the penalty for a U.S. player in the World Cup. As the U.S. lost the game last night, Trump's social media feed moved on to other topics, praising his own speeches. But can Democrats do any better? New Jersey Governor Mikey Sherrill says she wants to get power bills under control. WNYC's Mike Hayes asked how much a governor can really do.
9: 10 years ago, Catherine Hunt moved into a one-bedroom apartment in the Rossmore Senior Living Community in Monroe Township, New Jersey. At the time, Hunt says her electricity bill was manageable.
10: Oh, it was pretty low. It was

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3: 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It's 9 o'clock.
4: 15 years ago, the call went out, Occupy Wall Street. What followed was a global phenomenon, but did it create real change? From WAMU and NPR in Washington, this is 1A. Hi, I'm Jen White. Today on 1A, the 15th anniversary of the Occupy movement. It started in a small lower Manhattan park. Then it spread worldwide, a swell of people, the 99%, fed up with economic inequality. A new podcast asks, did a movement that prided itself on having no specific leaders or demands leave a lasting imprint? Share your thoughts about the Occupy movement as an observer or participant. Email us at 1a@wamu.org. But first, this year's NATO summit starts in Turkey. What to watch for after this news.
5: Live from NPR News, I'm Lakshmi Singh. More Democratic Party leaders are distancing themselves from the nominee in Maine, who they'd hope would help them unseat Republican incumbent Susan Collins in the midterm elections and possibly win back control of the U.S. Senate. Graham Plattner is under pressure to drop out after a sexual assault allegation recently surfaced. Multiple controversies have plagued the progressive Oysterman's campaign in Maine. NPR's Sam Greenglass has the latest.
6: In a statement, Senate Minority Leader Chuck Schumer and Senator Kirsten Gillibrand, the Democratic Senatorial Campaign Committee chair, call the allegations incredibly disturbing and say the DSCC will not invest in the Maine Senate race if Plattner remains on the ballot. That's after Politico reported the account of a woman who dated Plattner. She alleges he entered her home uninvited and intoxicated and forced her to have sex despite her saying no. NPR has not independently verified the allegation. Plattner denies it categorically. If Plattner exits the race by July 13th, Maine's Democratic Party could select a replacement to face Republican Senator Susan Collins in a race that could determine control of the Senate. Sam Greenglass, NPR News, Washington.
5: President Trump and other NATO leaders are in the Turkish capital for a high-stakes annual summit. The last time Turkey hosted a NATO summit was 2004. NPR's Hadil Alshalchi reports that this year, Turkey could play a vital role for the military alliance.
7: Turkey has NATO's second largest military, controls access to the Black Sea through the Turkish Straits, and has acted as a mediator in major conflicts across the Middle East. So this summit is President Erdogan's chance to present Turkey as an indispensable NATO ally, especially after years of being at odds with many European countries because of its human rights record. President Trump praised Erdogan many times. He's also been frustrated with NATO, arguing the alliance relies too heavily on the U.S. Now, NATO needs Turkey, not only to help with the wars in Ukraine and Iran, but also to help manage its relationship with Trump. Hadil Alshalchi, NPR News, Ankara.
5: Europe is in the grip of a third heat wave. More from NPR's Eleanor Beardsley.
8: Weathercasters say the latest heat wave is driven by a new heat dome, the same weather pattern responsible for the previous two heat waves. Forest fires in southern France in the Pyrenees region bordering Spain have already burned more than 11,000 acres and forced 10,000 people to evacuate from nearly 30 villages and towns. Temperatures will again hit the mid-90s this week in Paris, Europe's most densely populated city. Eleanor Beardsley, NPR News, Paris.
5: A French court's clearing the way for far-right leader Marine Le Pen to possibly run for president next year, provided she wear an electronic bracelet. It's NPR News.
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10: When you think of the aerospace industry, you probably think of cities like Seattle, Burbank, or Long Beach. But what about Fresno? Today on KVPR's Central Valley Roots, the story of how the city was once home to a factory behind one of America's most advanced fighter jets. The F-86 Sabre jet was the workhorse of the Korean War. It was America's first swept-wing fighter and could break the sound barrier in a dive. It was built by North American Aviation at a plant in Inglewood. But after the jets were used in combat in Korea, many of the airframes were sent to Fresno for upgrades and a full rebuild. Around 1953, North American Aviation opened a new facility at the Fresno Air Terminal dedicated to the project. It covered some 400,000 square feet across multiple buildings at the former Hammer Field. In Fresno, the jets were thoroughly deconstructed. Workers installed new engines, canopies, and other upgrades. But Fresno has another connection to the F-86. The Air National Guard set up shop in Fresno in 1954, and the F-86 was their first jet. For many years, two F-86s were on public display outside the base on McKinley Avenue. While they're no longer accessible to the public due to security and base expansion, the historic planes are still there, a tribute to Fresno's aerospace history. For KVPR's Central Valley Roots, I'm Joe Moore.
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12: I would never begrudge anyone of their pickle pleasure. 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
11: Never a dill moment. We talk to a pickle expert about the hot new trend next time on Here and Now.
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0: In Maryland, the average age of a crabber has climbed into the late 50s while the population of crabs has fallen. But some young crabbers are trying to carve out careers on Chesapeake Bay.
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8: This is 1A. I'm Jen White. Throughout history, protest movements have been responsible for some of the biggest social and political changes, like the Civil Rights Movement and the AIDS Coalition to Unleash Power, or ACT UP. But what about the Occupy movement?
9: In 2011, thousands of people flooded into a tiny park in Lower Manhattan. They were broke, angry, drowning in debt, and convinced the system was rigged.
10: Banks got bailed out! We got sold out! Banks got bailed out! We got sold out!
9: But they didn't just protest. They tried to build something entirely new.
10: That evil wants...
11: Stay here!
10: To stay here!
11: And occupy this square!
10: And occupy this square!
9: No leaders... No hierarchy, no official demands. Just hundreds of strangers camping out in the middle of New York City in their own anti-capitalist society.
12: Zuccotti itself became like this community, and there was a library, there was medics, sanitation, food, and the drum circle that would never stop.
9: Somehow it became a global movement.
8: This year marks Occupy's 15th anniversary. But did the movement lead to real change? That's one of the questions at the center of the new series from the podcast Future Hindsight. It's called Occupy, an Unfinished Uprising. Mila Atmost is the host of Future Hindsight, a weekly podcast about civic engagement and democracy. She joins us from Nantucket, Massachusetts. Mila, welcome to the program.
13: Thank you so much for having me. It's a pleasure to be here.
8: We also want to hear from you. If you participated in the Occupy movement, share your memories. Our email is 1A@WAMU.org. We'll hear more of the podcast in a moment. But Mila, just how would you define the Occupy movement looking back at it 15 years later?
13: Well, I think when you define it 15 years later, my number one takeaway is that it was a movement to show us what's possible. And I think in this time, it's important to revisit something that's possible. I think a lot of people feel so hopeless and so powerless right now. And it's clear that we need a social, political, and economic movement to reconstruct democracy in this country. And like I said, Occupy is an example of people who tried to show us an alternative system.

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5: President Trump is in Ankara for the NATO summit, where he met with the Turkish president. 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
6: The Declaration of Independence. Its signing signaled the birth of the American experiment. Does it bind us together today? From WAMU and NPR in Washington, this is 1A. I'm Jen White. Today on 1A, we hold these truths to be self-evident, that all men are created equal. 250 years on, do these words act as a guide for the nation? Did they ever? We reflect on what a shared civic gospel looks like for the U.S. today and the role of faith in that search. It's the latest in our series of conversations from the Aspen Ideas Festival. But first, Iran. What message is the Iranian regime sending the world with the multi-day funeral for the late Ayatollah Ali Khamenei? And where do talks stand between the U.S. and Iran? That's after this news.
7: Live from NPR News, I'm Lakshmi Singh. Former presidential candidate Senator Bernie Sanders, one of the longest-serving independent politicians in Congress, is now urging Maine's Senate Democratic nominee Graham Platner to drop out of the race for the Senate following an explosive sexual assault allegation. Here's NPR's Barbara Sprunt.
8: Platner denies the allegation, but said in a video statement he's taking time to reflect on the best path forward. That reflection comes with a ticking clock. The deadline for a nominee to withdraw is July 13th. If Platner decides to suspend his campaign, the Maine Democratic Party will administer a process to select a new nominee by July 27th. If he doesn't suspend his campaign by the 13th, there's no option to select a new nominee. The Maine Democratic Party is pushing for Platner to exit as soon as possible in order to begin the new nominating process, which they've said they want to be open, transparent, and inclusive. Barbara Sprunt, NPR News, Washington.
7: The NATO summit is underway, and its host, Turkey, could play a more vital role in the military alliance this year. In a joint news conference with President Recep Tayyip Erdogan, President Trump expressed disappointment the number of NATO allies, such as France, Italy, and Germany, who've resisted providing the U.S. full support in its war with Iran. Today, Trump cited a closer alliance with Turkey, which could lead to the resumption of sales of F-35 fighter jets.
9: It's a decision we're going to make. We have a very good relationship. I would think that many people, I can tell you, many people, including the people sitting right here, thinks, you know, why wouldn't we do that? We have a better relationship with Turkey, and Turkey's been in many ways much more loyal than other countries that we think would be loyal.
7: But Israel strongly opposes the sale of fighter jets to Turkey. In an interview with CNN, Prime Minister Benjamin Netanyahu warned that would, quote, destroy the power balance in the Middle East. While still trying to negotiate a peace deal with Iran, the Trump administration is attempting to do the same with the Russia-Ukraine war, now in its fifth year. Trump's expected to meet tomorrow with the leader of Ukraine as it remains locked in battles with Russia. Here's NPR's Charles Maines.
10: Moscow Mayor Sergei Sobyanin said more than 400 drones were tracked en route to the capital, with air defenses destroying most before they reached the city. While Sobyanin reported no injuries or damage in Moscow, Ukraine successfully targeted an oil facility in the Kaluzhskaya region to the south, as well as gas and electrical terminals in Belgorod, closer to the Ukrainian border. Those attacks came just a day after Ukraine struck Russia's largest oil refinery in Omsk, Siberia, some 1,700 miles from the front line. Ukrainian President Volodymyr Zelensky has vowed to continue attacks on the Russian interior and occupied territories in an effort to bring the war home to Russians, and he says force the Kremlin into ending the war. Charles Maines, NPR News, Moscow.
7: It's NPR. The International Olympic Committee is lifting the Russian Olympic Committee's three-year-old suspension. It says the ROC's membership no longer has regional sports groups in territories falling under the jurisdiction of the National Olympic Committee of Ukraine. The IOC says it continues to stand in solidarity with Ukraine's Olympic Committee. Community, that is. A French court's clearing the way for far-right leader Marine Le Pen to possibly run for president next year, provided she wear an electronic bracelet. Le Pen serving a three-year prison sentence for embezzlement with 2 years suspended. The heat wave that hit the eastern U.S. last week caused some streets and highways to expand and buckle under the extreme temperatures. NPR Scott Newman reports experts say making roadways more resilient for a hotter future due to climate change could prove costly.
11: One of the most dramatic heat-related road failures occurred along I-97 south of Baltimore. The damage to the concrete pavement snarled traffic over the holiday weekend. Charles Marone is president of the Minnesota-based nonprofit Strong Towns that advocates for more resilient urban areas. He says engineers design for a certain range of temperatures.
12: But it's not uncommon for an extreme event to show you where your weak spots are.
11: Marone says it's a balancing act for governments. They can accept the cost of repairs during extreme events or pay more for materials and construction techniques that make roads more resistant to weather fluctuations. Scott Newman, NPR News, Washington.
7: I'm Lakshmi Singh, NPR News in Washington.
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0: In Maryland, the average age of a crabber has climbed into the late 50s while the population of crabs has fallen. But some young crabbers are trying to carve out careers on Chesapeake Bay.
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0: Triple digits are around the corner. I'm meteorologist Justin Sasher. High 90s in many spots today. Merced, 93. Selma and Yosemite Valley, 96. Fresno, 97. Bakersfield, 98. Fraser Park and Tehachapi, 86. Similar tomorrow, but warmer Thursday through the weekend with valley highs reaching into the hundreds. Chances for wet weather Monday. 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
4: This is 1A. I'm Jen White. The Declaration of Independence marked the start of our American experiment just over 250 years ago. Does that document still hold central tenets of who we are as a nation? Deep political polarization has made that question murkier than perhaps ever before. Last month at the Aspen Ideas Festival, I sat down with three people to ask what a shared civic gospel for our country looks like today and what still stands in its way. Joining me on stage were Jane Kamensky, president and CEO of Thomas Jefferson's Monticello. Also, David French, New York Times columnist and former Army lawyer. His latest book is Divided We Fall, America's Secession Threat and How to Restore Our Nation. And Walter Russell Mead. He's a fellow in strategy and statesmanship at the Hudson Institute and a professor of strategy and statecraft with the Hamilton School for Classical and Civic Education at the University of Florida. He's also the Global View columnist at the Wall Street Journal. To start, I asked Jane what she means when she calls the Declaration of Independence a shared civic gospel.
5: If we are a creedal nation, the Declaration is our creed, and we're interested at Monticello and at many other places in this semi-quincentennial year about what it means to renew our vows to that creed. So I think the Declaration, in the capacious way that my colleague Danielle Allen interprets it, belongs to every single person in the world, and also emanates uniquely from the United States, is our statement of vision. So we hold these truths. What does it mean to hold them? I think that proposition, and then asking that question and finding collectively those practices, is what it means to infuse a new century with the Declaration as a civic gospel again.
4: Well, Walter, David, I want to hear your thoughts on Jane's description of the Declaration of Independence as a civic gospel. Walter, I'll come to you first.
6: Growing up, I grew up in the American South in not always a particularly good time, but I never met anybody until I think I went up north who told me they thought that the United States was a creedal nation. People, you know, would say, gee, well, you know, why am I an American? Because I was born here, because there's no one else who would let me in, because this is home. I guess I thought of myself as being an American in the same way somebody in Czechia would think they were Czech. So I've always been bemused by things like the House Un-American Activities Committee, which makes sense if you have the idea of a creedal nation. That there are some actions that are congruent with who we are and some that are not. But it always struck me as a little strange. Now, I understand that for a lot of people, they do see themselves in this connection. That's a kind of a way that people understand their American identity. I guess I've come to the place where I think Americans have lots of different ways of thinking about what it means to be an American, and that's part of it.
4: David, what about you?
7: I'm going to agree.

0: Triple digits are around the corner. I'm meteorologist Justin Sacher. High 90s in many spots today. Merced, 93. Selma and Yosemite Valley, 96. Fresno, 97. Bakersfield, 98. Fraser Park and Tehachapi, 86. Similar tomorrow, but warmer Thursday through the weekend with valley highs reaching into the hundreds. Chances for wet weather Monday. 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

0: perhaps wouldn't be so alarming, seemed more alarming then to the grown-ups.
1: Let's be clear, because you did have a kind of a half-hearted suicide attempt.
0: It was pretty half-hearted.
1: Yeah.
0: In the movie, they say that I took vodka with the aspirin. This is not true. I took some aspirin, and then I called my boyfriend. So everybody knew that I'd taken the aspirin. It was a quarter-hearted.
1: And is it true that you were at a psychiatrist's office literally for 20 minutes and then they put you in a cab?
0: Probably about half an hour, yeah.
1: And they put you in a cab from McLean?
0: Yeah, he did. I remember telling him, but I have a lunch date. And he said, you're not going to lunch. Not for 2 years, yeah.
1: But you were diagnosed with borderline personality disorder, a character disorder marked by deep instability in self-image and interpersonal relationships.
0: Well, that's, I mean, I think moodiness and instability, that seems pretty teenagey to me, the angst. But a suicide attempt, no matter how feeble, is not regular. I was very much adrift, and my desire to be a writer was almost... It seemed impossible to me, and it was certainly treated as impossible by most of the people around me.
1: I think someone told you to be a dental hygienist. No offense to dental hygienists.
0: Well, I said, but I hate the dentist. He said, that doesn't matter.
1: So you took the reader inside, and we meet through you other girls. There's Polly, who attempted suicide by setting herself on fire. Lisa, a former junkie. Daisy checks in every Thanksgiving and leaves after collecting exactly 14 roasted chickens under her bed. Mm-hmm. You know, one of the stars of the new off-Broadway play, King Princess, mm-hmm. said all the girls were in there for some stuff that's pretty normal.
0: No. I think that my depression and driftiness wasn't normal. I'm not qualified to say. But when I got out of there later, I found a different psychiatrist. He said, I can tell you your diagnosis. And I said, well, what does it mean? He said, it's what they call people that they don't like. Already, I think the attitudes were changing.
1: Would you say, though, that has your opinion changed at all about whether you should have been there, whether you should have been there that long?
0: You know, I don't think about that. I was there.
1: Right.
0: That's where I was. I tried hard not to be too critical of everything. I tried to be dispassionate. I think when the book first came out, people assumed that I was very anti-psychiatry, and I'm not. And many people assumed that, how could they do this to me? And that wasn't my feeling. What I wanted to do was to kind of deconstruct it. It wasn't all awful. It wasn't great.
1: Well,
0: there were horrible things about it. It was very scary. You know, there were moments when you thought, my God, I'm locked up in a loony bin. This isn't good. I guess what I wanted to do was to raise a lot of questions and not answer them. But people like to have answers.
1: I'm trying to form a next question that isn't a question so you don't feel it has to be an answer. But... what would you still want the message of the book to be?
0: I don't know. I don't know what the message of the book is. Because the message is whatever it is to that reader.
1: May I take a stab at it?
0: Sure.
1: The young girl, Casey, that I just met out in the lobby said, it meant to me that I wasn't alone.
0: Well, that's good.
1: Yeah, that's a start.
0: Yeah, that's a good thing.
1: And then Helen Shaw, the New York Times reviewer.
0: Oh, yeah.
1: She says, when you describe the call, C-A-U-L, of scar tissue around Polly's neck after she set herself on fire and it had scarred, you write, I think the gasoline had settled in her collarbones. And Helen Shaw writes, that matter-of-fact sentence is one of the most frightening I have ever read. She's remembering back 35 years. That sentence meant something to her. Do you ever have concern that a Broadway play, a movie... somehow romanticizes?
0: Well, I think the movie did romanticize it a bit, but so did I. You know? And there is a kind of romance of madness that kind of corrupts the difficulty of depression and psychosis and awful feelings, horrible feelings. My case looks romantic. Not everybody was so lucky.
1: So here you are, Susanna Kaysen. I will leave you with the last thought that Helen Shaw again wrote in the New York Times in her review of the new Off-Broadway play. She writes, "What is moving here is the assembled talents. Susanna Kaysen, Martina Majak, who adapted your book for the stage, Amy Mann, who wrote the music, all dedicated to describing a group of girls in a hospital nearly 60 years ago. Some didn't survive. Many of them weren't cured. A few might not even have been sick. But at least for a while, they all interrupt our lives. We pause together to remember them."
0: Nice. Pretty nice.
1: Yeah.
0: I don't know what to say. I don't know how to... I wrote this book a long time ago, and it's gone out into the world. It's not... It's graduated. It's grown up. It's not mine anymore.
1: Susanna Kaysen, the Off-Broadway version of her memoir, Girl Interrupted, runs through this weekend. Here's a taste. It's here and now.
2: On a perilous journey from which he can never return.
3: Live from NPR News in Boston, I'm Steve Brown. Senator Bernie Sanders says Maine U.S. Senate candidate Graham Plattner should step aside after a sexual assault allegation. Democrats across the U.S. are withdrawing support from Plattner after that allegation, which Plattner denies. Plattner is considering his next steps and has canceled town hall events this week. The allegation involves a woman who claims Plattner assaulted her back in 2021. Democrats are divided on who should replace Plattner. President Trump is in Turkey for a NATO summit as the Transatlantic Military Alliance was announcing billions of dollars in arms deals in an attempt to appease the U.S. leader. Earlier in the day, NATO hosted a defense forum that spotlighted billions of dollars in military projects aimed at demonstrating to Trump that European allies are investing more of their own money for defense. Explosions have rocked Syria's capital as France's president was visiting, and the Interior Ministry says at least 18 people were wounded. This marks the second attack in Damascus in a week, challenging new president Ahmad al-Sharaa's. French President Emmanuel Macron was in the presidential palace during the blasts but was unharmed. No group has claimed responsibility. 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
9: It's here and now. The death toll from Venezuela's earthquakes has now exceeded 3,500, with tens of thousands still missing. Many survivors are in shelters or tents. As NPR's Duri Buscarin reports, the disaster is straining a fragile healthcare system.
10: When the earthquake hit, Luz Noguero was in the shower.
11: Yo estaba en mi casa.
10: She grabbed her clothes, couldn't find her keys, found her keys, ran out the door into the street.
11: Luego viene otra réplica, luego viene una réplica.
10: Then there was another aftershock, she said. We ran into the street, the main street, and it began to rain. We lost electricity, and there was no phone signal to call my family. Noguero left her asthma medication on the nightstand. She did not realize how hard it would be to replace it. When twin earthquakes hit north-central Venezuela on June 24th, thousands of people were killed. The death toll includes medical staff, says Ian Clark of the World Health Organization. For example, a woman who ran a maternal health initiative.
12: One example in La Guajira, the lady who was running the entire maternal pathways is missing and, of course, is presumed to have perished in the earthquake. So that is having a direct impact in terms of the response.
10: In addition, three hospitals in the disaster zone were critically damaged. Six more are only partially functional, the WHO said.
12: In terms of medical supplies, even prior to the earthquake, there was massive shortages, up to 37% of essential medicines in many of the hospitals.
10: Under ousted President Nicolas Maduro, Venezuela's economy collapsed. Medical supplies grew scarce, vaccination rates dropped, and cases of measles, diphtheria, and malaria surged. Almost a third of the nation's doctors left the country, according to the Venezuelan Medical Federation.
13: So that's kind of the normal situation in crisis, right?
10: Alejandro Arrieta is a health economist at Florida International University. He says patients at public hospitals often have to buy their own medical supplies.
13: So you go to the doctor and the doctor tells you, okay, if you need the surgery, this is the list.
10: Now, aid groups have come in and put up field hospitals. In addition to quake injuries, doctors are responding to a new wave of health issues, the kind that happen when thousands of people are suddenly displaced in the heat and the rain and the dust. This is Dr. Eduardo Celares, a senior health advisor for UNICEF.
14: And now they are seeing it's more diarrhea, respiratory infections, as well as skin diseases because they are exposed to the sun, for example, for many hours.
10: Dehydration, asthma attacks, high blood pressure, the normal health problems of normally healthy people who no longer have easy access to their medications, regular meals, or running water. People like Luz Noguera, who left her asthma medication behind. Her nephew in another state got in touch with Nicole Giro, who runs an education nonprofit called the Even Project.
15: It was a race against the clock to find all of the medicine she needed, the right equipment.
10: Giro reached out to WhatsApp groups.
15: Checking in the obvious places of pharmacies and then having to ask around in groups because they were either sold out or very expensive or not the kind that they were looking for.
10: A volunteer for the project ended up driving the supplies to Noguero's family. And this, Giro says, is the reality on the ground.
15: There's a saying here of los buenos somos más. You know, the good people, we're the majority.
10: While medical workers do the best they can with the resources they have, she says, it's everyday people who have stepped up to fill the gaps. Meanwhile, Luz Noguero and her family are staying in tents near their home.
11: Yo estoy viva, le doy gracias a Dios por esto. Volvimos a nacer.
10: But I'm alive, thank God, she says. God gave us another chance at life. Derry Buscarin, NPR News, Washington.
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17: In Maryland, the average age of a crabber has climbed into the late 50s while the population of crabs has fallen. But some young crabbers are trying to carve out careers on Chesapeake Bay.
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1: 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I'm Brandon Sandoval. For decades, the Assemi family has been one of Fresno's major power brokers, with millions of dollars in land holdings tied to home building and the farming industry. An explosive new report from the news website Fresnoland reveals the Assemi empire may be on shaky ground. A new lawsuit filed by the former chief financial officer of Granville Homes lays out some of this financial trouble. The former employee accuses the CEO of Granville Homes, Darius Assemi, of workplace retaliation and alleges a financial scheme to buy back farmland. It also uncovers an entanglement of debt worth hundreds of millions of dollars. In past statements published to his news outlet, GV Wire, Darius Assemi has acknowledged the financial challenges with his family's farming group, but was quick to separate the farming business from the housing company's finances. Granville Homes is a past financial supporter of KVPR, but they haven't been in years. KVPR's Sarith Hawk recently spoke with Fresno Land's Gregory Weaver to learn more about the lawsuit and the allegations. He starts by laying out what financial information was uncovered by the CFO.
22: And so this guy works over there and basically realizes that there are loads and tranches of debt that are distributed across what I call this octopus of debt. And it's structured in such a way, according to the whistleblower, such that when a bank lends to one of the Assemi entities, they're only seeing, you know, a single arm of this octopus. So things look a little rosier than this kind of bird's eye view that the CFO was looking at. He's looking at all the finances. He's looking at how all the tranches of debt are related. And so he went to the Assemis. He went to Darius and said, look, we have all these loans, agricultural loans and other types of loans. One of the things that he broke as well is that after the $700 million default, they went and got another $100 million in loans. I mean, it's extraordinary how much money that these banks are giving the Assemis. I mean, it stands as, you know, another part of the story is how exactly these banks were able to stomach such large risks. I think it speaks to how the modern financial system is really invested in land and the values of land rising. So the CFO was looking at how these banks are lending, and he's
23: uncovering this because he's inside now.
22: Yeah, he's doing his job, right? There's public California law that if like you were about to go bankrupt, if you are cash insolvent, you're supposed to bring that up with your boss. And so he was doing his job and went to Darius, according to him. And he says, we have covenants with the banks who lent us all this money that we have to have 25% more in cash flow coming into the whole octopus, 25% more than what our yearly debt payments are, right? I mean, that's like if you own, you know, $5,000 on a car loan, this contract with the bank means that you have to have $6,000 in income.
23: Right?
22: I mean,
23: yeah.
22: It's pretty. So basically this guy goes to Simeon and says, we're not even making $5,000. You know, we're not going to be able to make our car loan payment.
23: Mm-hmm.
22: And basically once he broached that with Assemi, he says, your work product's bad. He ordered his subordinates to try and undermine his analysis. Assemi ordered this guy's subordinates.
23: So he's accusing Granville Homes of retaliation.
22: Yes. And that's part of it. The other part is related to how the Granville business was connected to the farming business.
23: Mm-hmm.
22: And I don't know if you want to go into that right now, but that's the other explosive part, is that the home building business is what originally built the Assemi empire. And so as all of the stories from me and other outlets have come out about these defaults, Darius on his own publishing platform, GV Wire, Darius has published these communiques saying, our agricultural business is having financial problems, but our home building business is rock solid. And in one communique, he went as far as to say that they were operated independently. And so this whistleblower report basically just shows that this was not true. And in fact, what was happening was that as the Semis were losing land to the bank creditors, they were using one of their longtime business partners as a front to buy back the land using Granville Homes's money. So that this is a direct tie that you have Granville Homes buying land from the agricultural operation that was implicated in this default.
23: He said as much as $16 million.
22: $16 million was the purchase price of this land, and the whistleblower said that that came from operating cash accounts from Granville Homes.
23: So what is he saying in the complaint exactly? What is the whistleblower really saying? His name is Ryan Tonchev.
22: What the whistleblower complaint is talking about is not only, you know, retaliation from doing his job, which is, you know, protected under California law, but also using the scheme that they did. There's a diamond jeweler in Fresno who is a tenant in a semi building. And he's the one who was the front who ended up buying this land using Granville's cash. And what happened behind the scenes is then he just transferred the land deed back to Darius through two LLCs. The other thing, though, is that transferring this land was a violation of state and federal law, that, you know, you can't be doing this with the receiver through the receivership. And so those are the two major problems that the whistleblower alleges, is that basically the Semis were keeping yes men around them to basically not report to banks how cash insolvent they are, and that the agricultural loan problems are spilling over into the home building business, eating up operating cash and whatnot. The second thing is that as that became worse and, you know, they need land to keep the home building business alive, they did something illegal with the bank receivership to hold on to this slice of land in Southwest Fresno.
23: We talked a little bit about Darius and GV Wire and some of the communication that he puts out. He actually just put out a statement. He says that Granville Homes is, quote, financially secure and has the capital to continue our tradition of developing beautiful communities in Fresno and Clovis. And he also called Tonchev a disgruntled employee. What do you make of this statement?
22: I think this is a move that's common in any whistleblower complaint, that this person wasn't doing their job and that this is retribution and that there's no, that these allegations are all false. None of it is surprising. It's going to be interesting as this case goes into discovery, because Granville Homes is open massively to exposure of what the true state of finances are.
23: Can you put into context, you know, where does this lawsuit leave the Assemi family, Granville Homes, now, given everything they're already sort of facing?
22: Historically, it was home building and agriculture that, you know, were their two primary income sources. And so you have other speculative developments, the big one being SATA, this 45,000 home proposal that Mayor Dyer wants to build, that Dyer's been working with Assemi on trying to get it off the ground. This is, you know, on the home building side, that's their big hope. On the agricultural side, they're just, again, between a rock and a hard place. You got agricultural loans can't really pay off. You have declining nut prices. You have a lot more well-capitalized entities, private equity funds, hedge funds worth hundreds and hundreds of billions of dollars just pouring money into buying up the biggest confluence of land on the west side.
23: A lot of big players out
22: there. Yeah. So the regional power structure is changing underneath the Assemi's feet at the same time that the moves that they thought 20 years ago would help solidify their reign over this power structure is rapidly eroding.
1: That was KVPR's Sarath Hawk in conversation with Fresnoland reporter Gregory Weaver. In his statement posted to GV Wire, Darius Assemi disputed the whistleblower's claims and made assurances of the strength and stability of Granville Homes. Assemi acknowledged that his home building mission has been, quote, complicated by misfortune in the farming operation. Assemi goes on to say that the farming entities are working with, quote, federal receivers, lenders, vendors, attorneys, and potential buyers to make things right. To stay informed on the day's local news and hear more in-depth conversations like this one, subscribe to KVPR's Central Valley Daily Podcast. 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I'm Brandon Sandoval. The news continues in just a moment. Stay with us.

0: abnormal norm imposed by the government. But with 35 years of the one-child policy, the only children growing up, they felt it's fine. I'm the only child. I don't need to have two children. So a abnormal norm has been normalized as the new norm.
1: The rising cost of living is also pushing couples to have fewer children. Lauren, again, I'm not using her real name, is a single mother living with her 12-year-old son Robert in Shanghai, one of China's most expensive cities. She's definitely feeling the pinch.
2: Financially, like, it's on my own. So I have to do like cover everything. I have to work and I have to keep an eye on his studies.
1: What kind of house do you have? How many bedrooms is that? Describe it to me.
2: Oh, one bedroom.
1: So it's a one bedroom flat.
2: One bedroom, one living room, one bathroom, one kitchen.
1: And do you sleep in the living room and Robert sleep in the bedroom?
2: We actually sleep the same bedroom. Like we have a bumpy bed. Like he sleep up, I sleep down.
1: A bunk bed?
2: Yeah.
1: Oh, so he sleeps on the top of the bunk bed and you sleep on the lower bed?
2: Yes.
1: Lauren can't afford the extra tuition many Chinese parents pay for their children. The authorities have held mass weddings like this one to encourage others to tie the knot. To make childbirth less painful, hospitals are being forced to offer women epidural anaesthetics, and then there's money, cash handouts to have more children. So far, none of it has worked. China isn't the only place with a falling fertility rate, but the scale of its coming population decline is immense. We're talking hundreds of millions of fewer people by the end of the century. One expert thinks it could fall to as low as 330 million. Here's Professor Wang again.
0: I think the Chinese leaders and the Chinese people have basically come to accept that China's population will get smaller and smaller. And they also, I think, accept that there isn't much that can be done. And on the other hand, we're looking at a great technological revolution. We're talking about AI and automation, robotics, that can help to increase productivity in the face of declining share of the working population and to sustain economic growth.
1: Fewer children and a collapsing population will have consequences, not just for China's capacity to generate economic growth, but for its ability to project itself across Asia and the rest of the world. In the future, China won't be able to rely on its vast stock of people for wealth and power.
3: And you can hear more on China's population challenge with Mickey Bristow on this week's edition of Assignment here on the BBC World Service.
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3: On Newsday, in the next 30 minutes, why the hard-right British politician Nigel Farage has resigned his seat in Parliament in order to fight it all over again. A woman suspected of a bombing in Monaco is found dead in Ukraine, and an intelligence officer is charged with her murder. And a rare medieval Arthurian manuscript goes up for sale after this summary of the news.
9: BBC News with Sue Montgomery. The French hard right leader Marine Le Pen says she's still running for president next year, despite losing her appeal against a conviction for misusing European Parliament funds. She said she would challenge the ruling. If that fails, she'll have to wear an electronic tag, which would make campaigning difficult. Olympic officials have provisionally lifted a ban on Russia, imposed after its invasion of Ukraine. This will allow Russian athletes to compete in the next summer games. The IOC hasn't decided if the Russian flag and anthem can be used. Colombia's outgoing president, Gustavo Petro, says he will seek a court order to annul the election of president-elect Abelardo de la Espriella, who narrowly won last month. Mr. de la Espriella accused Mr. Petro of trying to cling to power through a coup. President Trump has renewed his belief that Washington should control Greenland. Berating leaders at an alliance summit in Turkey, he said European solidarity over Denmark's rights to Greenland had hurt his relationship with NATO. He added he could pull US forces out of Europe. The US Treasury Department has revoked a license that temporarily lifted oil sanctions on Iran. It follows attacks on three oil tankers in the Strait of Hormuz blamed on Iran. A Treasury official called the action wholly unacceptable. Emergency services in New York have evacuated a central Manhattan street and skyscraper after reports of falling bricks and structural problems in the former headquarters of the Pfizer pharmaceutical company. It was being converted for residential use. At the Football World Cup, Colombia are playing Switzerland for a place in the quarterfinals. Whichever team wins will face the defending champions Argentina, who earlier beat Egypt. BBC News.
3: Welcome back to NewsHour. The man whom the opinion poll suggests is most likely to be, after the next general election, Britain's next Prime Minister, Nigel Farage, has announced that he's standing down as a Member of Parliament. However, the leader of the populist right-wing Reform Party has said he's only doing so in order to force a by-election, a special election in his constituency amid a long-running row over his finances, over where money donated to him has come from and whether he's properly declared it to electoral and parliamentary authorities. Mr. Farage characterised the forthcoming by-election as a people versus the establishment vote.
10: No, I've decided that the people of Clapton should be the judges of my actions. This will be a people versus the establishment by-election. It's a chance to stick two fingers up to the entire establishment, to frankly tell them where to go.
3: UK political correspondent Rob Watson is following the story. What's it all about?
11: Nigel Farage's finances have been in the spotlight in a way that's made him very uncomfortable, very angry, and has been threatening to undermine the way he likes to pose as being different to all those other politicians somehow in it for themselves. And essentially, attention has focused on a gift that he received of just over £5 million. That's over $5 million. And for services in kind, he received from another a supporter. Now, what I mean by services in kind is things like providing help with social media, providing offices. And although this happened before he was an MP, Tim, I mean, the idea is that you have to declare all that stuff once you become an MP. Anything that happened in the previous 12 months, if it could be seen to be somehow connected to your role as a politician. Now, Nigel Farage's defence has been, no, I wasn't a politician, I wasn't an MP, all of this stuff was personal. And he says that these stories about his personal finances are all about trying to undermine him and to undermine Reform.
3: I mean, he has a genius, Nigel Farage, for sort of seizing the front of the political stage. And all this presumably is going to play out pretty much just as the next Prime Minister comes to power. Andy Burnham takes over as the governing Labour Party's Prime Minister. Presumably, I mean, this is something that could rather distract attention from Andy Burnham's first few weeks in office.
11: Absolutely, and I think one of my colleagues has described this as a potential split-screen moment in British politics, right? You see Andy Burnham taking over as new Labour leader and as Prime Minister. Meanwhile, in the other screen, you have Nigel Farage doing his The People versus the Establishment Act. I mean, it is, of course, risky, Tim. I mean, it's possible that the voters in his constituency may say, actually, we're not very happy about this, and we don't vote you back. And it is already the case that you have all of Nigel Farage's opponents, the other party, saying, look, this is all just a desperate stunt, an attempt to distract attention away from these rather large donations.
3: And that was Rob Watson. Much more about this on our website, bbc.com/news. This is NewsHour. It's live from the BBC in London. I'm Tim Franks. The game deciding the last quarter-finalist in the World Cup kicked off about 30 minutes or so ago. Switzerland or Colombia is currently goalless. One of them will play Argentina, who in a comeback for the ages earlier today came back from two goals down and with about 10 minutes to play to beat Egypt 3-2. And of course, one of the Argentinian goal scorers was Lionel Messi. But it was a game from yesterday, US time, that is still reverberating. When Belgium trounced the US team 4-1, because the Belgian players very openly said that they'd been motivated by the last-minute reprieve for the star American striker, Folarin Balogun, whom they and everyone else had expected to be suspended for the game because of getting a red card in his previous match. But that suspension had been reversed by FIFA after President Trump had called the boss of FIFA, Gianni Infantino, to complain about the red card and ask for a review, which then stoked international outrage, particularly among European football federations, asking very pointed questions about whether there'd been a political stitch-up. Hence our keenness to talk to our next guest, a man who reportedly rang President Trump to tell him about Balogun's red card, leading, then, to Mr. Trump's telephone call to Gianni Infantino. He is Andrew Giuliani, the executive director of the Presidential Task Force for the World Cup. First question then, given the furore and given that it didn't help the US win, any regrets?
12: No, I mean, I don't think there are any regrets over here. Obviously, look, yesterday, you know, Belgium was a better team. They came out there and played well. You know, what I'll tell you is I'm so proud of the way this U.S. team represented the country. I think in a moment like yesterday, where obviously it was a very disappointing loss for the team, they all still huddled together afterwards in the middle of the pitch and prayed together. And I think that's very indicative of the American spirit.
3: Yeah. But I mean, you say you're proud about what happened and the way in which they went out. Through no fault of their own, though, they were caught up in this controversy, and it was a controversy which left one of the other major governing bodies of world football, UEFA, the European governing body, saying, as a result of what happened with this intervention from Donald Trump and then the suspension of this red card, the integrity of the game is at stake. It's incomprehensible and unjustifiable. I mean, do you wish you could unpick all that?
12: Referee, as UEFA commented on the integrity of having a referee who was accused of match fixing and giving irregular cards out there and playing, the process was misapplied of the VAR here. It never should have been slowed down to use for a contact foul. So when you add the two of those things up, it's suspicious to say the least. Would you not admit that, Mr. Franks?
3: Okay, so just to be very clear about this Brazilian referee about whom you have thrown a considerable amount of shade, he was investigated, he was questioned, he didn't even face any charges. There was no evidence linking him to illegal schemes. And FIFA, for its part, says of this man, throughout his career, he has consistently demonstrated the highest standards of professionalism and integrity. That apparently isn't good enough for you.
12: When you add the combination of these suspicious charges against him, right,
3: and what he— There were no charges against him.
12: Well, why he ultimately did it, or the suspicious, I should say, investigation into this for irregular red cards. And then you add the fact that the process was completely misapplied and there never should have been a red card. It is suspicious, at the very, very least. And anybody who's looking at this from an unbiased perspective has to admit that.
3: Would you not agree that it is pretty much unprecedented for in the history of the World Cup that there have been 189 red cards awarded. Only one other time has a red card not resulted in the automatic suspension of a player for the following game. And in this case, that precedent was broken once Donald Trump had announced that he'd rung Gianni Infantino, the president of FIFA.
12: Well, I would point out this, right? In terms of precedent, when you actually have this suspicious incident where you have a referee, and we've seen this in other sports in the United States, where a referee may be potentially involved in match fixing, it's not precedent for the U.S. government to go and take a look at that, especially when you see the fact that the VAR was improperly applied at the same time and you add that checkered past in there. So I would disagree.
3: The FIFA statutes are very, very clear.
12: And again, I don't speak for FIFA here,
3: no,
12: right?
3: No, indeed, but I'm just asking about the role that President Trump took, perhaps at your behest. I mean, there's lots of reporting that say that you were the person who rang President Trump to point out this great injustice as you saw it, and it was as a result of that that he then rang Gianni Infantino.
12: I'm going to keep the conversations between myself and President Trump private. I've known President Trump for over 30 years, and his leadership in the United States of America has led to this incredible World Cup where we're seeing this amazing event with the world's love affair with the United States over our 250th birthday. Now, you obviously don't want to cover that. You don't want to cover how great the United States has shown over this last month and will continue to show over this, but feel free to cut me off again. Go ahead.
3: Would you not accept that given that there are very clear statutes that govern world football about the importance of no political interference, it does take a heroic leap of imagination to think that Donald Trump, the most powerful man in the world, ringing his mate Gianni Infantino to complain about the red card,
12: I'm not going to speak to the conversation. You're getting the conversation wrong. But ahead. You can base it off a false premise.
3: Okay. I mean, he very clearly said, I asked for a review. Everybody could see that it wasn't a foul. I mean, Donald Trump has said that in terms. So I'm not entirely sure what I'm mischaracterizing here. But anyway, Trump calls Infantino. And then what we don't know is what the process then was, which made the disciplinary committee then decide to review this red card and for the first time since 1962, reverse a player's automatic suspension. Do you not see that, as far as much of the rest of the world is concerned, looks like political interference?
12: Well, you're assuming that a conversation between President Trump and Gianni Infantino, which they've had two or three a week throughout the course of this World Cup, because they both have the same interest in making sure this World Cup is as successful and as safe as possible, which up until this point, it has been. It's been an amazing boon for the United States. Everything from just the economic impact that it's done here all across our 11 cities to the incredible job that we've done from the visa perspective.
3: Donald Trump, just to repeat the quote, I did call Infantino. I asked for a review because I didn't think it was a foul. Do you not think that looks like political interference as far as much of the rest of the world is concerned?
12: People always like to assume different things about the president. What I can tell you is his leadership has been amazing. It's one of the reasons why we've seen the United States, really the world's love affair with the United States through this World Cup.
3: Andrew Giuliani, Executive Director of the President's Task Force for the World Cup. A BBC investigation has verified the existence of 195 detention centres across occupied Ukraine and Russia where Ukrainian civilians are being held. Prosecutors and survivors say that torture and conflict-related sexual violence is endemic. Since 2014, 16,000 have been detained or disappeared in Russian-occupied areas. Tania Kharshenko has this report.
13: For 3 years and 13 days of my life, my soul and body were crippled. I don't remember what an ordinary life is anymore.
14: Lyudmila Huseynova is one of many former detainees from Ukraine speaking publicly about what can happen to civilians inside these Russian-backed centers.
13: We are talking about rape, sexual slavery, torture, and that these are not accidental acts of violence, but a clearly organized policy, which Russia uses as a tool of war.
14: She was detained by pro-Russian authorities and held for 3 years. She was accused of spying, but she says she had been helping orphanages and taking food to Ukrainian soldiers. Along with many others, she was held in the notorious Izolyatsiya prison, one of 93 detention sites BBCI has verified in the occupied part of the country, along with 102 in Russia, where Ukrainian civilians are held. Lyudmila was freed in a prisoner swap and campaigns for other prisoners, but the memories of that time are still raw.
13: Someone started pinching me, turning me and saying, it's not a peach, of course, not a dried apricot either, a raisin. That's how they judged my body.
14: Along with the trauma of sexual assault, she also struggles to eat. She was forced to consume uncooked food mixed with soil and garbage.
13: They told me to sit under the camera and eat. I put it in my mouth. I spat it out. But there was some left. The taste of this food will stay with me for the rest of my life.
14: The BBC worked with Bohdan Kosuhatko, an investigator who uses open-source investigation known as OSINT to find Lyudmila's alleged abusers. Bohdan found information on the man that Lyudmila thinks arrested her and was present when she was sexually assaulted. His name is Temerbek.
15: We were able to establish all his phone numbers, including the ones he uses now. He hides his digital footprint the best he can.
14: He's married with a daughter and a grandchild. The man who forced Lyudmila to eat garbage is known as Yermak. Lyudmila heard his voice many times, but never saw his face.
13: That time when Yermak came to meet me, I wore a bag on my head and turned to face the wall. My hands were behind my back. He shouted, "Are you for Ukraine?" I said, "I'm for justice." After that, he began to beat me.
14: Yermak is from the Donetsk region. It's not clear whether he's working in Izolyatsiya today, but still lives in the area. The photos of him and his family show him apparently enjoying life. Anna Sosonska leads the general prosecutor's team working on conflict-related sexual violence.
16: Our youngest victim, when she was subjected to sexual violence by the Russian military, was 4 years old. The oldest was an 82-year-old woman. There is a very small difference in numbers between male survivors and female survivors. This shows us, in fact, sexual violence is a weapon of war, and as I keep saying, the cheapest, most effective and efficient way.
14: In response to the BBC's allegations, the Russian embassy in the UK said that Russia has consistently advocated respect for the rule of law, and allegations of war crimes being committed are investigated by the Russian authorities. Even though Lyudmila is free, she cannot forget what is still going on.
13: I was lucky that the exchange actually happened, but my knowledge of how many girls remain stops me from enjoying freedom and being at peace now.
14: She hopes that her perpetrators will feel the full force of the law one day.
13: For me, justice is not revenge. For me, justice is the decree that these people intentionally, deliberately did what they did. I want them to be punished by law. If Temerbek isn't imprisoned, then justice for me will be their names as criminals and torturers will be known to their children. That would also be justice.
3: And that report from Tanya Khashenko.
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3: This is NewsHour from the BBC World Service. Ukraine's intelligence service, the SBU, says that the body of a fugitive Ukrainian woman suspected of carrying out a bomb attack in Monaco has been found near Kyiv. Three people, including the wealthy Ukrainian-born businessman Vadim Yermolaev, were wounded in last week's attack. Two men have now been charged with the murder of the woman. I've been finding out more about her from our Eastern Europe correspondent in Kyiv, Sarah Rainsford.
23: Her name was Anastasia Berezovska, and she was 39. And essentially what we know about her is what happened to her, which is that her body has been found buried in a forest outside Kyiv with gunshot wounds to the head. Now, there are, we're told, cartridges from a gun were buried with her. We've been speaking to the General Prosecutor's Office here in Kyiv, and they've told us a few more details. We understand that she had taken a bus back to Ukraine on the 1st of July after she was suspected of carrying out that attack in Monaco. And then 2 days later, she was picked up from the road in a car by the two key suspects. They, it is alleged, then drove her to the forest, and that is where she was killed. So the two suspects have been named now, and they have been identified by the authorities here. One of them, I think most strikingly, is a serving officer with the military intelligence agency here, GUR. And I think that is a real kind of key detail in all of this, although the statements that have been issued so far are trying to underline the fact that he has said he was acting on his own initiative and without informing anyone else in his agency in GUR.
3: Right. And are there any details from that investigation about what he said about what his motive may have been?
23: Absolutely nothing at all about any motive, either for killing Anastasia Berezovska, allegedly, or for why she might have been sent, we assume, to allegedly carry out the attack in Monaco. Now, we know from the investigation that the reason that investigators here found the two suspects is that they identified who Mrs. Berezovska had been in contact with after she crossed the border back into Ukraine. They also noticed transfers of cash and also cryptocurrency to her accounts, and that is what led them to the two men have now been charged, in fact, with her murder. So big questions about why on earth all of this happened. What we do know is a little bit about the man at the heart of it all, which is the businessman, the multimillionaire from Ukraine originally, who was targeted in Monaco. His name is Vadim Yermolaev. We know that he made his money, many millions of dollars, in eastern Ukraine, primarily in Dnipro. But he actually renounced his Ukrainian citizenship a few years ago, and he now has a Cypriot passport and was living in Monaco. We know that it was him, his mistress, his partner, and his child who were caught up in that bomb attack in Monaco a week ago, and that the woman, his partner, was extremely seriously injured in that attack, but all three of them survived.
3: And that was Sarah Rainsford, our Eastern Europe correspondent, speaking to me from Kyiv. A glorious and extremely rare manuscript is due to be auctioned on Wednesday in London. It's a 700-year-old book telling the story of King Arthur and his court, written in Old French and richly illustrated. and up to now it's only been held in private collections. It's being auctioned by Christie's with an estimated price of getting on for $3 million. Christie's Director of Medieval and Renaissance Manuscripts is Eugenio Donadoni. And when he came into the NewsHour studio after I'd berated him for failing to bring the book with him, I'm joking, I asked him to give me the sales pitch. Why is it so special?
0: It's a fantastic manuscript, 13th century manuscript of some of the greatest stories ever told, one of the greatest medieval romances, you know, the Lancelot Grail cycle. So, you know, you have the stories of Joseph of Arimathea and his companions, his son Josephus, and Nacien and Celidoine as they take the Holy Grail to Britain. And then you have the story of Merlin, who's a druid and mage and wizard and shapeshifter, born of the devil.
3: Born of the devil, yeah. and this extraordinary, as you say, shapeshifter, and illustrated as such.
0: Illustrated as such throughout. So, I mean, there are over 126, 127 miniatures, illustrated letters throughout the manuscript, and they all illustrate the various stories in these tales. And yes, Merlin is depicted as a shapeshifter. He turns into a hermit. He turns into a black knight. He turns into a stag. And, you know,
3: and that's the picture that we've got in front of us right now, at this leaping stag going through this arched doorway, but with people looking on in, yeah, shock and surprise, one of them brandishing a knife, rather alarmingly.
0: Well, they're all at dinner. I think they're rather upset that, you know, he's knocking over all the plates and dishes. You see the chalice falling off the table. This is Merlin when he's in Rome. He's in the forests around Rome, and the story is that Julius Caesar. So, a little bit anachronistic here with the story of Merlin, but let's not worry about that. You know, Julius Caesar has had a dream, and that's a large part of these stories also is dream interpretation. But he's had a wacky dream about a sow with a gold crown on her head, suckling 12 wolf cubs. He doesn't know what it means, and Merlin happens to be in town. He transforms into a stag, goes bounding through the streets of Rome, bursts into the imperial palace, and that's the image we see here. He's bursting into the imperial palace, knocking over cups and saucers and so on. And he proclaims in a loud voice that the only person who can interpret Caesar's dream is the mythical wild man, who incidentally also happens to be Merlin. Merlin transforms then into the mythical wild man and interprets Caesar's dream. And the interpretation is that the sow is rather rudely Caesar's wife, and the 12 wolf cubs that it was suckling were the 12 attendants who Caesar thought were lady attendants, but are in fact lusty, depilated young men. So there's an accusation of lechery there.
3: Gosh, what a remarkable story. And that's just one of presumably very, very many stories in this thick green leather-bound book, is it?
0: It's velvet. So
3: velvet.
0: It's, yes,
3: right.
0: Velvet over oak boards. Okay. And it's a very remarkable binding, as you've pointed out. And it's made for Henri de Clermont-Tonnerre, after which the manuscript takes its name. He had all his books and manuscripts bound like this, in velvet with these wonderful corner pieces, these brass corner pieces that you see on the corners. One of the beautiful things about, you know, having an illuminated book like this is that often it's kept shut on a shelf. So it's not exposed to the elements, to direct sunlight, to humidity, all the things that, you know, make paintings fade with age. So all the images in this manuscript, all the colours are as vibrant, and, you know, the gold is as rich and burnished as it would have been for the original owner.
3: And that was Eugenio Donadoni, Christie's Director of Medieval and Renaissance Manuscripts. That's it from this edition of NewsHour. From me, Tim Franks, and the team here in London, thank you very much for listening.
2: 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More information at jazzconcerts.com.
18: In Maryland, the average age of a crabber has climbed into the late 50s while the population of crabs has fallen. But some young crabbers are trying to carve out careers on Chesapeake Bay.
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4: This past spring, the price of a pound of ground beef hit a record high. The cost was about the same as an hour working the federal minimum wage.
6: And as part of its plan to combat these rising prices, the White House is considering a pause on beef tariffs.
4: But Trump tariffs aren't the only issue.
22: Why aren't we starting to produce more cows? One is higher interest rates. Ranchers have to go borrow money to buy more cows with. Drought. We currently have a lot of drought in major cattle producing regions of the country. And then there's other things like I might categorize as urban sprawl. And urban sprawl might also include stuff like data centers. Really, it's land moving to a different use.
4: I'm Meghna Chakrabarty. Today on Point, why the persistent high cost of beef is a mirror of the overall pressures on American life. Stay with us.
7: Live from NPR News in Washington, I'm Ryland Barton. Democratic leaders in Maine and across the country are waiting to hear whether Graham Plattner will drop his Senate campaign after he was accused of sexual assault. As Maine Public's Kevin Miller reports, it's also unclear who would succeed him or how they would be selected.
24: It's been more than 24 hours since Plattner announced he was weighing his options, even as he denied accusations that he sexually assaulted a former romantic partner 5 years ago. But national and state party leaders have already called on him to step aside. And the political fallout seemed complete on Tuesday when his highest-profile backer, Vermont Senator Bernie Sanders, urged him to withdraw. Plattner has to do so by next Monday in order for the Maine Democratic Party to place another candidate's name on the fall ballot. But party leaders haven't said how they would choose the person to challenge Republican Senator Susan Collins in one of this year's highest-profile Senate races. For NPR News, I'm Kevin Miller.
7: NATO leaders are in Turkey's capital for the alliance's annual summit, with President Trump among those attending. The last time Turkey hosted a NATO summit was in 2004, and as NPR's Hadil Alshalchi reports, this year it could play a vital role for the alliance.
25: Turkey has NATO's second largest military, controls access to the Black Sea through the Turkish Straits, and has acted as a mediator in major conflicts across the Middle East. So this summit is President Erdogan's chance to present Turkey as an indispensable NATO ally, especially after years of being at odds with many European countries because of its human rights record. President Trump praised Erdogan many times. He's also been frustrated with NATO, arguing the alliance relies too heavily on the U.S. Now, NATO needs Turkey, not only to help with the wars in Ukraine and Iran, but also to help manage its relationship with Trump. Hadil Alshalchi, NPR News, Ankara.
7: The U.S. revoked a license that authorized the sale of Iranian oil today. It comes after three tankers were hit in the latest attacks in the Strait of Hormuz. In June, the U.S. Treasury issued a license that authorized the production, delivery, and sale of Iranian oil that would last through August 21st. Vice President J.D. Vance at the time said lengthy talks with senior Iranian officials in Switzerland created a foundation for a final deal to end the Iran war. Walmart is cutting the price of some summertime staples. NPR's Scott Horsley reports it's being cheered on by the White House.
26: Walmart says it's cutting prices on hamburger and soda pop this summer. The Trump administration touted the rollbacks in a social media post. Grocery prices in May were up 2.7% from a year ago. We'll get an update on June's grocery prices next week. Provincial leaders in Canada are proposing a pipeline to carry crude oil from Western Canada to the Atlantic coast. Canada is exploring new markets for its exports in response to stiff tariffs in the United States. Scott Horsley, NPR News, Washington.
7: AI stocks dragged Wall Street down today. This is NPR News. Officials say a 37-story high-rise under construction in Manhattan is unstable and moving after columns buckled and floors sagged. The former Pfizer headquarters is being converted to luxury apartments. Nearby buildings, including a school, were evacuated. New York City Mayor Zoran Mamdani says engineers are working to stabilize the structure. At least 17 states have been affected by an intestinal parasite known as Cyclospora. From member station Houston Public Media, Sonia Kinua reports what to look out for in the stomach bug.
27: Cyclospora is typically bred through the contamination of food and water with feces and can be linked to several raw food sources. While the condition is not easily passed person to person, the symptoms can be troubling. They include nausea, cramping and bloating associated with diarrhea, and fatigue. Catherine Troisi, a professor of epidemiology at UT Health School of Public Health, says the intestinal bug is rarely fatal, but
5: if you are sick, it is important to contact your healthcare provider because the illness can be treated with antibiotics, and left untreated, particularly in the elderly, the very young, people with immunocompromising diseases, it can be quite serious.
27: Troisi advises to wash your hands and produce with hot water when preparing raw foods to avoid getting sick. For NPR News, I'm Sonia Kinua in Houston.
7: Yesterday's World Cup match between the U.S. and Belgium set another record as the most watched soccer telecast in U.S. history. Fox says 30 million people watched the game. Belgium ended up eliminating the U.S. 4-1 in the round of 16. This is NPR.
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11: This is On Point. I'm Meghna Chakrabarty. Walmart announced yesterday that it's cutting the cost of ground beef by about 12%. It's part of a seasonal pricing strategy that includes other products. But for Americans in the midst of grilling season, that drop in ground beef prices will be especially welcome. However, it probably won't make a significant dent because the cost of beef has been rising for the past decade now, with the sharpest jumps coming in just the past 5 years. I don't know if you remember this, but back in 2021, the average price, the average U.S. price for a pound of ground beef was about $3.95. It hit historic highs this year, up to $6.90 per pound. Again, that's the average U.S. price. So what's driving this? Well, Colorado rancher Jack Snell spoke with Rocky Mountain PBS in June.
12: But on years like this with no water, we don't see any cows out here. Right now, they're eating all of their winter pasture. So, it's tough.
11: Well, as an industry tied to the land, ranchers have been weathering significant droughts for many years. That's one reason. Another? The perceived utility of the land itself is changing. Alton Fowler, a Texas rancher whose farmland sits less than 5 miles away from a $700 million data center construction project, well, he spoke with KWTX in June.
15: I never envisioned that this would be an industrial site. Even being able to sell, we feel like we're between a rock and a hard place. We can't operate the farm if the data center goes in, and we can't sell because it's coming in.
11: And then there's the overall structure of the beef industry, one that has become extremely consolidated. Just four companies control more than 85% of the U.S. beef market. They are Cargill, Tyson Foods, and Brazil-based companies JBS SA and National Beef Packing Company. Kyle Lyons is a rancher in Kansas.
16: Over the years working for different neighbors and stuff like that, you know, I was afforded the ability to work for, you know, bigger ranches and manage bigger operations. And now we've stepped away from very large corporate ranch, and now we're trying to do this on our own. And this is very recently, within the last like 6 months. When a corporate entity owns a ranch like that, they're more about the numbers and the bottom line. They're not actually there experiencing it and working with the animals and working with the land and seeing how some of the decisions that come down the line affect what the person there is actually doing.
11: Well, Lyons has gone independent, and that means he has to build out his herd from scratch, and he has to start small because it's expensive.
16: We've got the facilities, but it's going to be baby steps getting into it. And the cost of cattle are so high right now. I mean, you go and buy 20, 30 head of bred heifers, I mean, you're hundreds of thousands of dollars. We don't have a ton of financial independence to be able to just go purchase these with cash. So it's probably going to be take out a loan from the bank, buy 20 or 30 head of heifers, bred heifers, calve them out, and then 100, 120 days later, sell them as pairs. And in that process, we'll be able to probably save one or two or three or four head that we'd like to keep for ourselves. So in that process, we're building a cow herd, very small amounts at a time, but without having to have the massive amount of loans or debt load while doing it.
11: And like ranchers in Texas and Colorado that you heard before, Lyons also has to worry about drought, disease, data centers, and anything else that could get in the way of raising healthy cows. He's even worried about AI technology that might take over some parts of his job. But to Lyons, the challenges are worth it.
16: There is something, I don't know, I find cows to be one of the most peaceful, slightly entertaining creatures there are. And, those cows and those calves are our livelihood.
11: And because the beef industry is so intimately tied to climate, land use, global trade, geopolitics, the upward pressure on beef prices are a mirror of the pressures on American life. And that's what we're going to talk about today. And joining us is David Anderson. He's a professor and extension economist for livestock and food product marketing at Texas A&M. And welcome to you, David.
0: Hey, it's great to be with you. Thank you.
11: Okay. So, I just basically said that the beef industry is tied to every aspect of American life, both domestic and international. I do actually believe that, but I also know it's an overly broad statement. So what would you say are right now, like the bucket of major drivers that continues to make prices go up for not just ground beef, obviously, but all kind of cuts that people can buy at the grocery store?
0: Well, I think we have two major drivers, and you've touched on the supply side of things, drought, higher costs. Whether it's feed, fertilizer, fuel, higher interest rates, plenty of people borrow money to operate on, to buy new cows or heifers with, and rates are higher. And so our costs are higher. And you couple that with drought. And a couple of years ago, we went through some periods with some very low prices. So we had ranchers losing money, drought. And our herds are the smallest since 1961 in the beef herd. Now, that's only part of the story because that's the supply side. The other part that's really important is that we've got growing consumer demand for beef and have for a decade. Mm-hmm. People like beef. Even at these prices, it continues to, I think, deliver value for the dollar. But we've had growing demand for higher and higher USDA quality grades, like think prime. Wagyu, things like that, growing ground beef demand as all these regional hamburger chains have expanded nationally, the surge in gourmet hamburgers. So we've added that. And then you throw in just consumers' demand for more and more protein in their diets. And that's pulling beef along with the rest of the meats and dairy products and eggs, you name it. That surge in protein demand is helping also.
11: Professor Anderson, Econ 101, dusting off my Econ book here, says that when you have a rise in demand, an industry should kind of find an equilibrium point by also increasing supply. But that's kind of the opposite of what's happening here.
0: Well, I think that's right. We couple together these tighter supplies with growing demand. We get higher prices, and prices is the market signal. And I might say profits are the market signal to produce more. So why aren't we producing more? And I think that gets at the earlier ideas that, for one thing, cattle graze out on pastures and rangeland. And if it doesn't rain, there's no grass for them. So that becomes a limiting factor. Higher costs, but still we have record high cattle prices. And that's where, it's just been a very slow expansion because drought becomes that limiting factor in preventing us from growing. Even though prices might be telling us, hey, we need more beef production, we need more cattle. But, if it doesn't rain, that it really keeps you from expanding.
11: Okay, so help me understand then. Let's bring in sort of the global economy here, or international trade. Does the United States do a lot of importation of beef? I mean, how does non-domestic beef supplies factor in here?
0: Well, we sure do. And it might surprise some of our listeners that the U.S. is a major exporter and importer of beef. And the key is, you know, when we think of beef, there's all these different cuts. And so we tend to export high value cuts that we have an abundance of to places like Japan, South Korea, Mexico and Canada are two of our biggest markets also for exports. So we export, but we also import. And the majority of what we import is really lean beef trimmings that go into ground beef to make more hamburgers. And so we are importing a record amount of beef this year. We imported a record last year. We're going to exceed that this year, and I expect that we'll exceed that again next year. So we import beef.
11: So and have those beef imports then been or the prices of those imports been hit by tariffs?
0: They certainly have. You know, tariffs are, you know, essentially a tax on those products coming in. And so we do have a series of tariffs. We also have some freer trade agreements, think USMCA with Canada and Mexico. But we've had tariffs at various levels on beef from Brazil. Brazil has become a major source of beef to us, along with Australia, New Zealand, again, Canada and Mexico. So tariffs play a role in this as well in terms of increasing that delivered price of those beef items. But even with tariffs and changing tariffs, even the tariffs that we've had for many years on imported beef, we're still importing a record amount because we have very high prices. And so high prices attract more imports.
11: Yeah. Okay. So let's go back to domestic stock, because you said that the cattle herds in the United States are the lowest in number that they've been since, what, the 1960s. I mean, that's kind of a shocking fact here. Is that primarily because of what you talked about, the interest rates and the droughts, or is there also something else going on there?
0: There is something else going on. And if we look back over the last 50 years, the trend has been fewer cattle in the U.S. Because, you know, it turns out that our cattle are bigger than they used to be. We produce more beef per cow. The calves are fed to heavier weights. We have selected, as ranchers, we've selected for bigger cows that produce more weight. And so we've had a long-term trend that's upward in terms of beef production, even though it's downward in terms of numbers.
11: Okay, so in that case, then maybe those lower numbers aren't something to be concerned about. I'm just wondering why you raised that as kind of a fact that we should be aware of.
0: Yeah, and it's because, you know, the cattle industry is cyclical. And we think of a 10-year cycle in terms of cattle numbers. And it's driven by biology and economics. You know, the price signal gets people to expand their herds, and we expand till prices go down, and then we cut our herds. But it takes, you know, biology takes over, and it takes time to produce that beef. And so the cattle numbers matter, because as our cattle numbers go down, the number of head we produce goes down. Pretty soon weights don't make up for that. So we're producing less beef overall.
11: Okay. Well, you're listening to Professor David Anderson. He's at Texas A&M University, joining us from College Station, Texas today. And we're trying to get a handle on this sort of now years long upward price pressure on beef. And we'll be back. This is On Point.
18: 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But some young crabbers are trying to carve out careers on Chesapeake Bay.
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11: You're back with On Point. I'm Meghna Chakrabarty. And before we return to our conversation about the rising cost of beef and how that's quite reflective of the pressures, the financial pressures on American life, I just want to let you know that in relation to this conversation, on Thursday of this week, we are going to have our money ladies back. That's Rana Faruhar of the Financial Times and Michelle Singletary of the Washington Post. They are the two brilliant women who come together with us periodically to talk about all things affordability. So we want to know what your questions are, what your concerns, your stories are, what financial issues you want to know more about. I mean, obviously,

0: interest rates. Whatever question you have, let us know. And you do that by grabbing the On Point Vox Pop app. Get it on your phone. Just look for On Point Vox Pop. And you can send us a very high quality message or question. That way you can still call us if that's easier at 617-353-0683. We're looking for all your financial questions for the On Point Money ladies, Rana Faruhar and Michelle Singletary. They'll be with us on Thursday. Okay, so now back to our related conversation about the price of beef. David Anderson joins me today. He's a professor and extension economist for livestock and food product marketing at Texas A&M, and he joins us from College Station, Texas. I'd now also like to bring in Josh Maples. He's an associate professor of agricultural economics at Mississippi State University and associate director of the MSU Extension Service, and he joins us from Starkville, Mississippi. Professor Maples, welcome to you.
1: Hi, Megna. Thanks for having me.
0: All right. So you heard Professor Anderson a couple of minutes ago describe kind of the strange economic dynamics of the beef industry right now, that prices are at all-time highs, but demand also keeps rising. So that to me implies that someone's making a lot of money out there. Who is it, Professor Maples?
1: That's a great question. And these are fascinating markets to study right now. You know, if we look at where the money is being made right now, I think it points back to something David mentioned. You know, these price signals, and in particular profit signals, are really what drives the cycles that he mentioned earlier. And so right now, the cow-calf producer, you know, this is the most profitable they've been in a long time. That's normal for where we are at this point in the cycle. Because it's those profits that are ultimately going to incentivize them or spur them to start expanding their herds again. And that herd expansion takes a long time. It's something that is not quick. you don't just turn it on. I mean, it's a multi-year process for producers to start expanding again. So right now, cow-calf producers are making good profits, but that is just really a testament of where we are at this point in the cycle.
0: Okay. So for people who aren't intimately familiar with sort of the various parts of the beef industry, can you just explain a little bit more, Professor Maples, when you say cow-calf producers? Are you talking about, you know, like the individual ranchers that we heard at the top of the show? Are you talking about sort of corporate-owned production facilities? Who you specifically mean here?
1: Sure. Yeah. Typical cow-calf producer is probably what, you know, Americans think about whenever they think about cattle producers. It's majority family farms or family ranches that are raising cattle. And they're the ones that are actually, they have the cows, they're producing the calves, they're helping the cows, you know, raise those calves. And then they keep the calves typically until they're weaned. So think 6 months or so. And then at that point, the calves are, separated from the cows. And then those calves, most of them enter the beef production system. The key point here in terms of talking about when do we expand, is, you know, some of those calves are going to be heifers. That's the girl calves. Some of them are going to be bulls, which most of them will be, turned into steers. But it's that heifer piece that's so important here, because the producers have a choice. They can, send those heifers into the beef production chain. They'll, you know, go into a stocking or, go out on pasture for a while, and then ultimately end up in a feedlot. And then from feedlots, they go into the beef processing, beef packing sector. Is the next stage, or those producers can decide to keep back some of those heifers. Instead of sending them into the beef chain, they can keep them around for next year to hopefully be cows, or to produce a calf the next year and become a cow in the herd. So it's really that choice right there that there's so much attention on right now, because producers have this choice of, I can sell this heifer now and make a lot of money for her because prices are good, or I can choose to keep her around and try to get her bred and get calf out of her and then make money off of her calves. But that's, you know, 2 years down the road.
0: Mm-hmm. Okay. Well, Professor Anderson, then given that, let me turn back to you, David. I was looking up some, I mean, everything's relative, right? Like cow-calf producers might be actually

0: actually making some more money now than they were before. But historically, when you consider about sort of how much they make per pound of beef sold in the United States, I've been seeing some like kind of a different story. I was looking up that like some 50 years ago, ranchers got, what, 60 cents on the dollar of every consumer dollar spent on beef. And what, in 2022, 2023, at least those are the numbers I could find, that number dropped to 39 cents on the dollar. So to me, that seems like when you look at the beef industry overall, it's the cow-calf producers, the ranchers are actually making historically less than they were before. Is that right?
1: Well, that figure actually moves around. If we looked more recently than that data and calculated it up, the people with the live animal would be getting about over 50%, 50, 55% lately. But I think you highlight a good point that moves around cyclically. So, as Josh was talking about the kind of the profits on the rancher side, the cow-calf side now, this is the time in this cattle cycle with tight numbers that ranchers do very well. But at the same time, this is the time in the cattle cycle that meat packers tend to lose money, and a lot of money. And so that's it's something we see in this cattle cycle historically. And we can go back just a handful of years, as you mentioned, and meat packers were making profits and ranchers were not. And so this cyclical nature of this industry extends to each of these segments, that they, it's very rare that every segment profits at the same time historically. And so now, we've got meat packers losing money and ranchers making money.
0: Okay. This is so fascinating, Professor Anderson. You just mentioned the 800-pound gorilla in the room, or should I call it the 85? The 85% market share gorilla in the room, and those are those four major meat packers that do have control of the vast majority of the beef market in the United States. And just to remind folks, they're Cargill, Tyson. We have JBS and also National Meat Packing, the last two from based in Brazil. I mean, Professor Maples, I'd like to spend quite a bit of time with both of you on this issue because it keeps coming up, maybe cyclically, again and again. I mean, what role, Professor Maples, do you see the meat packing, those big four, playing in terms of the determination or influence over beef prices?
2: Yeah, they're a key part of the industry, you know, and there's always pushback or disagreements between the different sectors, especially as David was mentioning, you know, whenever one sector is making money and the other one's not, you know, that creates tension. And in this industry in particular, there's pretty much always in the situation where one sector is making it and the other is not making as much. So it creates persistent tension that's been lasting for decades. So, yes, in terms of, you know, there are four large packers that make up the bulk of beef packing capacity, but it really is that capacity that becomes a key part of this discussion and less about, it's important who owns the capacity, but it's also just important how much capacity we have. So we don't have to look back very far. Look at 2020, 2021, where we had more cattle than we had the capacity to process. And I'm talking about across all packers. And that was a really tough time for cattle producers. Whenever there's more cattle out there than the next stage of the production system can handle. And so that led to some really depressed prices and tough financial times for cattle producers. Now we flipped it on its head. You know, now we're in a situation where we've got more capacity to process cattle than we have cattle to process. And that's really what's kind of turned this to where the leverage, if you will, is now in favor of the live animal producers. Whereas 5 years ago, the leverage was in favor of packers in general.
0: Okay, gentlemen, I have to say you've hit my sweet spot here because I spent quite a bit of yesterday and today diving into the Federal Registry, like 100 years of regulation on meat pack. Oh no, it's really, really interesting. And it was triggered because of what both of you absolutely know about, and that was a recent announcement in May from the Trump administration that the Justice Department has an active antitrust investigation into those big four meatpacking corporations. So just as a reminder, let's listen to Acting Attorney General Todd Blanche at a press conference in May announcing the investigation.
3: Last November, the president tasked the department to investigate the costs and prices of beef. As a result, we prioritized investigating potential antitrust violations in U.S. cattle and beef markets. In the beef industry, the big four processors control over 85% of the beef processing market. Two of the big four are primarily foreign-owned. Multiple plant closures across the country, the current market structure, and high concentration in the industry indicate anti-competitive activity.
0: Okay, so Professor Anderson and Professor Maples, let me just first get your first responses to what the acting attorney general said there. And then, if you will, I'd like to take a walk with you through like 100 years of regulation of the of the meatpacking industry. But Professor Anderson, let me start with you. I mean, just your thoughts on the acting attorney general's announcement from May.
1: Well, I would say that I'm fairly skeptical about this, and I think if we talk about some long to kind of review some of the research that's been done in this area, and we think about this, I guess I'm pretty skeptical. But I would say, you know, anytime an industry, kind of a big four, control 85%, in this case of fed beef production, the meat packing of cattle coming from feedlots, then the potential may exist for some market power and maybe the ability to exercise that market power, thinking about a monopoly that drives up prices to consumers or drives prices down for producers. But I think there's some problems in the logic in this in terms of how this works out and can they really do this and where they can do it and maybe where they can't.
0: Okay. So Professor Maples then, let's go back in time because again, I really meant it when I say that the meat industry in this country is really reflective of American life in general. And so I was looking back at the Packers and Stockyard Acts from 1921. So more than 100 years ago, there was already concern about fairness in the industry. I mean, Professor Maples, I don't know if you want to talk about that or what that tells you sort of about the meatpacking industry.
2: Yeah, one of my favorite quotes, and another ag economist at Oklahoma State likes to use this one, I think as a Wyoming rancher in the 1920s or 30s, that says this squall between the packers and the cattle producers should have blown over by now. And that was 100 years ago, right? It's something that, again, there's always going to be tension in this industry. And you bring up a good point, Megna, that this concentration, you know, really, you know, happened, you know, it really kind of started getting initiated in the 60s, 70s, and really showed up in the 80s. But there was tension here there before that, you know, so the concentration is absolutely something worth talking about. And certainly in times of like we saw in 2020, 2021, whenever, the leverage is in favor of, you know, not enough capacity. So, you know, the packing sector, you know, has less capacity than there are cattle. You know, that's one that really you need to put a particular, you know, closer look. But this is something that has been a historical challenge. It's going to be a challenge in the future. Mm-hmm. And it's going to be highlighted by various points in these cycles that are going to continue to occur.
0: Yeah. Okay. So this gets me to the other pattern that I kind of recognize as I was looking, at all this history of government intervention with, the beef industry. And it does seem like Well, the federal government multiple times over, not just in May of this year, has tried to, or at least said that it was going to make some kind of investigation into increasing consolidation in the meatpacking industry. But it's been largely intermittent, ineffective, incomplete. I don't even know what you want to call it. I mean, I was looking back at the June of 1996, Clinton administration. And at that time, David Turetsky, the Deputy Assistant Attorney General of the Antitrust Division at the DOJ, he was in Missoula, Montana, and he gave a speech to the Montana Stockgrowers Association saying that in recent years, the Antitrust Division has conducted several investigations into the meatpacking industry, and he talked more about how they were going to start yet another investigation. And to your point, Professor Maples, this comes after the beginning of all that consolidation in the 80s. And he said, we're watching the mergers. We've received reports on Cargill's large meatpacking subsidiary, Excel, at that time. But that was 1996, and we've only had more consolidation since then. I mean, Professor Anderson, we've just got a minute until our next break here. What do you think about that?
1: Well, 1996 is actually when the last really big study of market power, market conditions in meatpacking was done, and it was called the Red Book because it's got a red cover on it. And so I think those comments at the Montana Stock Growers were related to this report coming out. It was a big research effort by a lot of our colleagues, Josh and I's colleagues, who worked in this area of market power in beef packing. And so there has been some research done, and most of the research doesn't really support a lot of evidence of market power.
0: Okay, we have to take this quick break, but when we come back, I want to have you just explain that a little further, Professor Anderson, and then we'll continue our journey through this century of government attempts at regulating the meatpacking and beef industry. So we'll be right back. This is On Point. In Maryland, the average age of a crabber has climbed into the late 50s while the population of crabs has fallen. But some young crabbers are trying to carve out careers on Chesapeake Bay.
4: Most people my age, they'd rather work in an office building than be out in the water.
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0: You're back with On Point. I'm Meghna Chakrabarty. And just a quick note on another show that we're working for tomorrow. We're actually going to do a very, very good news show. And it has to do with a major step forward in the treatment of pancreatic cancer, one of the most fatal forms of cancer anyone can be diagnosed with. A new drug is significantly changed how this disease could be treated. So we want to hear from you. Are you suffering from pancreatic cancer, or do you know someone, a loved one, who is or has or has had the disease? We want to hear your stories of what life is like and what pancreatic cancer does to you, to your family, to your loved ones. And if there is indeed more hope on the horizon, how might that change your life? Share your experience. Again, grab your phone, look for the On Point Vox Pop app, and you can share your story that way with us at very high quality. You can also call us at 617-353-0683. Again, this is for tomorrow. We're doing a good news story on a possible way forward in treating pancreatic cancer. Okay, so back to our conversation about trying to understand this long-term upward trajectory on beef prices. David Anderson is with us from Texas A&M, and Josh Maples is with us from Mississippi State University. And Professor Anderson, just before the break, you were talking about how back in 1996, the Red Book was published, and you said there's when it talking about consolidation, there was not a lot of evidence to support market power. Can you clarify what you meant about that?
1: Yeah, so the research that's been done on, you know, monopoly power or market power or the exercise of it by meatpackers to drive down prices to rant to cattle producers, the research is there. It tends to show on a little bit of decline, a little bit lower cattle price than otherwise, but it's a pretty insignificant number, really, which really tells us there's not a lot of market power being exercised over time. That's what the past research tells us. Now, we ought to think back too. There's a lot of history in this in terms of really a changing industry. The way cattle are sold from feedlots, cattle feeders to packers has changed over time. The technology in meat packing has changed. There's been a change in this. And I'll give you a good example. Everybody's seen the movie Rocky. When Rocky's, when he's training, he goes in the meat packer and there's these carcasses hanging and he's punching the carcasses.
0: Yeah.
1: Well, we can think of that step in the process as a breaker. We used to have those everywhere, and what they did was they bought carcasses from a meat packer, and then they broke them down into the individual cuts, and they went to your local meat market or grocery store or restaurant. Well, over time, the meat packer themselves took over that process, and then the steaks go in a box, and we ship boxes of steaks or boxes of briskets or boxes of ground beef to further processors or straight to your grocery store, and it shows up in the little styrofoam tray that we all see. So there's been a lot of just changes in the entire market system, and anytime we have changes like that, that creates some more tension within the players in this industry. So there's just been a lot of changes over time.
0: Okay, so but Professor Maples, I hear what both of you are saying in terms of maybe there isn't enough evidence to say that consistently the big four are driving down prices for the producers. But then I'm thinking really the end point being consumer prices. Repeatedly, the government has said that market consolidation has actually increased prices in the grocery store. I mean, it was back in 2020 that in the first Trump administration, the DOJ, President Trump directly directed the antitrust division to investigate meat packers because at the time there was a collapse in cattle prices, as you had mentioned, but beef prices soared. Now, I should say that investigation produced no major enforcement action, which is interesting, but the insinuation was that meat packing consolidation is bad for consumers, Professor Maples.
2: Yeah, I mean it's a good question, a good point, and I'll just highlight that this is something that administrations for about as far back as you can look have addressed or tried to address or at least talked about. It was only 4 years ago now that President Biden actually held a roundtable with his attorney general and producers, which is just kind of wild to think about the president talking about this issue, you know? And and then it's you know, continued. It was in the previous Trump administration. Now we're talking about it in this Trump administration. You've already talked about how we talked about it in the 90s. You can go back to the 70s. I mean, just I'm making the point here that this tension, and especially whenever you hit points where you have high consumer prices at a time of low cattle prices, or really just high consumer prices, period, is going to bring some attention to this. But the thing I will point to on these investigations, Magna, is, you know, there's been a lot of them, or at least, you know, at least three over the past few years, because the one that started in the previous Trump administration continued through the Biden administration.
0: Yep.
2: And, you know, just, I think, wrapped up right before this last one started again. So there's always kind of this continual investigation going on. And so if there are findings of, you know, abuse of market power, either towards ranchers or towards the food service or retail sectors, you know, I would think we would hear something about it, because I think there's a continually an eye on this sector, a lot of scrutiny.
0: Oh, yeah. No, I could completely agree with you. It might say more about antitrust law than the actual, you know, truths about the meatpacking
2: sure.
0: industry. But you actually make the point I was just about to sort of highlight a little bit more, that you're exactly right. There was that May 2020 investigation under the Trump administration, continued under the Biden administration. That ended in 2025 under the second Trump administration. Back in 2022, Professor Maples, as you were saying, President Biden also issued an executive order to create, quote unquote, a fairer supply chain. He wanted to pump money into expanding independent processing capability. It sounds like what you said earlier is now we have a lot of processing capability. And then, I mean, it just keeps going back and forth, right? Because in 2025, President Trump rescinded some of that Biden executive order. Then he announced a new DOJ investigation into price collusion. And now we once again have yet another DOJ investigation announced in May. And then I saw that just this month, USDA announced its intention to rescind some modifications that the Biden administration had made to that Packers and Stockyards Act from 1921 that was intended to increase competition. I know that's a big mouthful, but I guess Professor Anderson, the point I'm trying to make is, like, it seems like a lot of heat and very little light over many decades when it comes to how the government is trying to, you know, oversee the beef industry in this country. I mean, what do you think?
1: Well, I think that's true, and we could go back even further. You know, I think some people would argue that the antitrust division of the Justice Department's been underfunded since the early 1980s. Mm-hmm. If we were really, you know, if we and so the resources they have, they've used their resources on kind of bigger fish to fry than the beef side of things. But you know, fundamentally, there's a couple of questions we might ask and think about. Is, you know, why do we have a big four? Why do we have relatively few really big packing plants? And I think the reason goes to economics. In meat packing, there are large economies of size. And what that means is the bigger the plant is, the lower its cost of processing. And so that lends itself to fewer bigger plants over time. And so that's really what we have, is relatively few really big plants. And so, you know, that gets us at this kind of structure of the meatpacking side. And then some of these policy things that you mentioned, are really kind of a feeling among a lot of people that, maybe we ought to have more plants. Maybe we ought to have more smaller plants, more local type plants. Like we used to have many years ago. And so that fuels some of these policy things, the dollars in terms of support to help new small plants get started. And then the recent announcement of funding to help some of these small plants survive this period right now with very few cattle and all beef packers are losing money. And so that kind of starts the ball rolling. But the thing to remember is, again, the tough nut to crack is this idea of economies of size. Our biggest plants are our lowest cost plants. And so these smaller new entrants just plain have higher costs. It makes it tougher for them to survive, economically, because they got the highest costs.
0: Yeah, no, point well taken. It reminds me of the airline industry, actually. And a lot of that came along because, well, with deregulation in order to facilitate business, you get consolidation, which then creates those advantageous economies of scale for fewer larger companies. And actually, Professor Maples, this brings me back to something you had said earlier about now we have more capacity. Is it from the big four more processing capacity, or do we also have more independent processors? Because just reflecting back on that 2022 Biden executive order, I'm looking at it here. The executive order also promised to dedicate $1 billion of American Rescue Plan funds for expansion of independent processing capacity. Did that happen?
2: Yeah, there's been some shuffling. So certainly we've seen some new processing come on that was supported by that plan. And it wasn't just the federal support. There were quite a few states that supported expansion of small, medium processing from their state funds. And then we've also seen some of the big four, Tyson in particular, we've seen them pull back within the past year. So they, closed a plant. They've reduced some shifts in some plants. So we've seen some shuffling around. My point earlier about increased capacity is really relative to number of cattle. If you think, our overall capacity, it's changed a little bit, but, probably hasn't changed all that much, but we've got fewer cattle. And so we're using less of that capacity that we have. But yes, we have seen some shuffling in terms of increased small and medium capacity relative to the big capacity.
0: Interesting. I could obviously spend many hours talking about market consolidation in the meat industry with both of you, but I'm not sure listeners would love that. One last note about JBS, one of the big four. I mean, obviously they are very politically engaged. Let's just put it that way. Very large lobbying efforts on Capitol Hill, and also I note that the New York Times reported that JBS made the single largest individual donation to President Trump's inaugural committee. It was a $5 million donation, which is quite interesting. But in the last few minutes that we have, gentlemen, I guess really what people want to know is, even though demand remains robust, those high prices do not feel great, especially in a time where people are feeling pinched. Affordability is such an issue. And food affordability, right there at the top of the list. I mean, Professor Anderson, what do you think it would take to bring the cost of beef down for consumers?
1: Well, I think the biggest thing will be herd expansion and being able to, and really some drought recovery, which allows us to expand our herds and increase beef production. And then we would end up with lower prices. But that runs into biology, and that leaves us a long time out for that to happen. But that's probably the best way that this is going to happen. There's not a lot you can do from a policy standpoint to bring down prices. If we were to have a big change in kind of consumer behavior where some of this demand, this growth that we've had pulled back, that would result in some lower prices. But I think the best thing that we could have is just expanding herds and growing production.
0: Got it. Well, Professor Maples, do you think that that herd expansion could happen, especially given the things that I went over with Professor Anderson at the beginning of the show, you know, the long-term drought, new, different, and more profitable uses for the land, those kinds of pressures that are actually maybe keeping herds smaller than they ought to be? Can we get over those things?
2: Yeah, I do think we're going to get over them. I really expect us to expand again at some point. You know, I don't think this is the last cattle cycle. We're just going to keep getting smaller and smaller. But I think it's that profitability response from producers. And in particular, they have to expect not only that prices are good now, but that prices are going to be good for them. Profits are going to be good for them 2 years from now, whenever they sell the calf from that heifer that they're thinking about holding back right now. I think we're on the cusp of that. You know, we haven't seen very much of it in the last couple of years, despite some strong prices, but I do think we're going to start expanding. And there's just not a whole lot from a policy standpoint that can be done to change that. Cause any sort of incentive to try to get people to keep more heifers, you know, would run into the point where that would actually reduce beef production in the near term, because those heifers wouldn't be going to the beef production chain. So it's a really, and I think that's one of the reasons we see as much focus on concentration, not that we shouldn't focus on it and pay attention to it, but a lot of times we run into, it's a really hard problem to tackle trying to spur expansion.
0: Yeah. Well, Josh Maples, Associate Professor of Agricultural Economics at Mississippi State University. Professor Maples, thank you so much for joining us today.
2: Thank you.
0: And David Anderson, Professor and Extension Economist for Livestock and Food Product Marketing at Texas A&M. Professor Anderson, it was a great pleasure to have you on the show. Thanks so much.
1: Well, thanks for having me on. I enjoyed it.
0: I'm Meghna Chakrabarty. This is On Point.

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11: In Los Angeles, I'm Kai Rizdahl. It is Tuesday today, 7 July. Good as always to have you along, everybody. Fair is fair. One likes it to be in business and economic coverage. So just as we started yesterday with a decidedly consumer-oriented couple of minutes, so today we go corporate, because later this week, second quarter earnings season is going to be upon us, starting with PepsiCo on Thursday. Best guesses are they'll be okay, not spectacular. Then Delta Airlines on Friday, which is expected to have beaten estimates in spite of the spike in jet fuel costs since President Trump started bombing Iran. Expensive seats being bought by premium travelers, if you're looking for a how'd they do that right there. The real rush then comes next week with a slew of big Wall Street banks. January through March, that is Q1, companies in the S&P 500 reported earnings up more than 28% year over year. That's according to FactSet. So with firm reliance on the fact that while the stock market is not the economy, it is related. So what do you suppose is in store this time around? Marketplace's Mitchell Hartman gets us going.
12: It's not like the second quarter has been all smooth sailing for the U.S. economy or corporate America.
13: Well, there's that old saying that the market likes to climb a wall of worry.
12: Sam Stovall is chief investment strategist at CFRA Research.
13: Despite trade issues, despite higher oil prices, and now the prospect that the Fed could be raising interest rates, earnings continue to surprise investors.
14: We're going to get another 20% plus earnings growth quarter. It's almost a certainty.
12: Jeff Bookbinder tracks the markets at LPL Financial.
14: It will be driven primarily by tech, particularly the semiconductors and memory names that have been such strong performers.
12: That's the Magnificent Seven: Alphabet, Amazon, Apple, Meta, Microsoft, Nvidia, and Tesla, which Bookbinder predicts will be up 50% this year.
14: But we also don't want to lose sight of the fact that the earnings environment is improving for the rest of the market. Non-tech earnings growth could be in the high teens this quarter.
12: Let's drill down on a few of those sectors. The big banks start reporting next week, and Sam Stovall says,
13: banks are doing well. With the prospect that maybe the Fed could be raising interest rates, the financials are actually picking up.
12: Because they can earn more on money they lend out to consumers and businesses. Energy companies had a boon with higher oil prices, and some consumer-facing brands also likely did well, says Boston College economist Brian Bethune.
15: Retail, leisure, and hospitality in terms of the spending on the World Cup. Beverage companies like Coca-Cola, Pepsi.
12: This is first and foremost a big company rally, but it's not only them, says Bill Merz at U.S. Bank.
16: Growth expectations for the S&P are 24.5% or so. But we're seeing mid-cap earnings growth expectations for the full year up 19%, small cap up 22%.
12: Merz says all the basics are in the mix now. Strong consumer spending, strong business spending, and companies investing heavily in automation and AI to drive higher productivity and more profits to the bottom line. I'm Mitchell Hartman for Marketplace.
11: Two more market-related tidbits before we move on. That last line Mitchell had there about companies investing heavily in AI. Amazon, one of said companies investing heavily in AI, has apparently decided it needs even more capital to invest even more heavily. The company announced a new bond offering today, $25 billion worth. Also, oil, both crude benchmarks up more than 5% the day after the Trump administration revoked the authorizations it had given Iran to sell its oil. Ceasefires, remember, aren't just about bombs and bullets, right? Wall Street on this Tuesday, remember how yesterday AI was good? Yeah, well, that was yesterday. Details, numbers, you know the drill.

0: coming up.
1: Some of the busiest shopping days that we have all year.
0: Talk about Christmas in July, right? First, though, let's do the numbers. Dow Industrial's down 130 points today, 0.25%, finished at 52,925. NASDAQ down 302, that's 1.2%, 25,818. The S&P 500 slid 33 points, 0.4%, 75.3. SpaceX joined the NASDAQ 100 today, less than a month after its market debut. While some of the big banks are bullish on the give or take $2 trillion rocket company and AI company and satellite company, investors felt otherwise. SpaceX down 6.8% on the day. It was 98 years ago today, 1928, that the bar for the greatest thing ever was set when the Chillicothe Baking Company in Chillicothe, Missouri, sold for the first time pre-sliced bread. At the time, it was called, and this is a quote, the greatest forward step in the baking industry since bread was wrapped. Flour Foods, they sell like Wonder Bread, Nature's Own, and all the rest, lost a tiny slice, down 0.1%. 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
0: This is Marketplace. I'm Kai Rizdahl. We did

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2: President Trump is in Ankara for the NATO summit, where he met with the Turkish president. Following the meeting, Trump said he would soon decide whether to sell F-35 fighter jets to Turkey despite a congressional ban. Trump's relationship with NATO countries and the international deals he's making on the next Morning Edition from NPR News.
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1: And it is 4:18. 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I'm Frank T. here with you on this Tuesday. Still ahead here in All Things Considered, the IOC is moving to clear the way for Russian athletes to compete in the Olympic events. And the decision to ease sanctions comes as Moscow continues to missile and drone strikes, killing civilians in the Ukraine. Also, after DOGE demolished U.S. international food aid, farm state lawmakers resurrected Food for Peace under the USDA. But hunger specialists say that USDA is undermining the program's humanitarian mission. They say that President Trump's gutting of foreign aid halted food shipments for hungry people around the globe. But it hurt U.S. farmers.
2: It was a blow to us. These crops were going to be stored somewhere and be hanging over the market, which lowered the price of our crop that we could sell.
1: Now, however, farm state lawmakers have revived the Food for Peace program. We're going to have that story coming up here in about 20 minutes.
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1: Well, weather all up and down the valley in the mid to low 90s, and we're going to be dropping into the mid 60s overnight with a nice steady breeze. Tomorrow, pretty much staying right where we've been, highs right around 95, the foothills around Mariposa in the upper 80s. 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
5: From NPR News, this is All Things Considered. I'm Mary Louise Kelly.
0: And I'm Scott Detrow. The United States is out of the World Cup after a decisive 1-4 loss to Belgium last night in Seattle. We wanted to get a pulse on how the tournament is going to look and feel now that, sad to say, all three host nations are out. So we called up Roger Bennett. He's the founder and CEO of the Men in Blazers Media Network, and has been traveling around the U.S. in a tour bus covering the World Cup. Roger Bennett, welcome back to All Things Considered.
6: Oh, Scott Detrow, you legend. It's lovely to be here on even the saddest of days for all who care about the football game in this nation.
0: It's hard to take a moment of silence on the radio, so let's just take a blip, and then I'll ask you what happened.
6: Oh, hello, darkness, my old friend. Another World Cup. Another meek round of 16 exit for our men last night in Seattle. I think we went in with hope in our hearts. This team had raised hope. They had played swaggy, buccaneering football. They made the nation care. And then only darkness. Part of it was self-sabotage, the reinstatement of our star striker, who'd been banned for one game that needed geopolitical interference. I don't know if it was the pressure, if it was just karma, but we went out in the end utterly meekly again in the round of 16, fourth time in the last five World Cups. It's a ceiling. You know, we can put a man on the moon. We invented animal style In-N-Out burgers. This country can do anything it puts its mind to, apart from having a men's team that is, we love dream teams in America. We remain in men's football, a dream on team, and it's an agony.
0: But they were looking so good, and it was so fun and uplifting and positive.